0: Odd Lots podcast on Bloomberg Radio. I'm Joe Weisenthal.
1: And I'm Tracy Alloway.
0: Today you are listening to our conversation with Andrew Feldman, founder and CEO of Cerebras. We are talking about why the company thinks that a really big chip is the solution to AI's inference challenge. So if you were thinking it's like, okay, there is a hot entrant in this space. Mm-hmm. What is their differentiator? Well, one fact about them is their chips are just enormous, about the size of the dinner plate. One might think you're reading an Onion article, but in fact, it's real. And apparently, it actually has some real technical advantages. So,
1: and it's different to what everyone else is doing. So everyone else is, I guess, doing this sort of like modular networking thing where you get together a bunch of chips and you connect them together. And that's how you get more compute, more memory, more power, basically. But this company has done something different in the form of the giant wafer.
0: The giant wafer. And if you figure that to get maximum performance, you sort of want to lessen the distance between things, then put it all on one wafer. Anyway, we're going to learn a lot more. I'm very excited to say we do have the founder and CEO of Cerebras on the podcast, Andrew Feldman, truly the perfect guest. So, Andrew, thank you so much for coming on the podcast on the week of your IPO.
2: Well, thank you so much for having me. What a pleasure.
0: Absolutely. Why don't you just start us off the big giant chip? They're apparently real. They're as big as a dinner plate. What is the technical reason why this actually makes sense as a superior form of architecture for at least some aspect of AI?
2: Well, I think larger chips process more information in less time.
0: Okay.
2: And that produces faster results. And everybody had gone to bigger chips. NVIDIA had moved from 400 square millimeters to 800 square millimeters over the course of 5 or 6 years for this exact reason. And in the compute industry, wafer scale, which is building a chip this
0: big. By the way, for those who are just listening, Andrew is now holding up the chip. And yes, it actually looks bigger than a dinner plate, to be honest. But that is a big
2: That's a big chip.
0: That's a big chip.
1: It's beautiful.
2: It's 58 times larger than any other chip that had ever been.
0: Wow.
2: And what it did was it allowed us to use a different type of memory.
0: Okay.
2: A type of memory that at the beginning, there are two types of memory. There's memory that can store a lot, but it's really slow.
0: Okay.
2: And there's memory that can't store very much per square millimeter, but it's blisteringly fast.
0: Okay.
2: And historically, all graphics processing units used this memory that could store a lot, but was really slow. And that's the reason they do inference so slowly. So if you're using Claude right now, or you're using anything but ChatGPT, what you'll frequently feel is you'll enter your prompt and you'll wait for an answer.
0: Mm-hmm.
2: Right? And that's because the memory is slow and they have to move a ton of information from memory to compute. Now, by going to wafer scale, we could use this fast memory. Now, we couldn't make that memory store more information per square millimeter, but we could add square millimeters. And so by building this big chip, we were able to stuff it to the gills with this fast memory. And that's why we're 15 times faster than the fastest GPU. That's why on some problems, we're 50, 100, even 1,000 times faster than graphics processing units.
1: Wait, can you explain how you actually managed to do this? Because I know there have been previous attempts to do wafer scale. And I seem to remember there was even like an early attempt in the 1980s or something to do it. How were you able to pull this off?
2: Yeah, it was an ambitious undertaking. That's for sure. Every previous effort in the 75-year history of our industry had failed, including Gene Amdahl, who's sort of on the Mount Rushmore of compute in our industry. He failed sort of spectacularly in the mid-80s at a company called Trilogy. Not only that, but after we succeeded, people who had visited us, who'd been in our labs, tried to copy us, and they also failed. And so what we were able to do is solve a set of really fundamental problems. And those problems cut across a wide swath of technology. They cut across lithography. So we had to collaborate closely with TSMC, and they turned out to be a great partner. We had to make inventions in material and packaging. That's how you put a processor, how you put a piece of silicon on a motherboard, deliver power and I/O to it. We had to make inventions in power delivery, right? When you build a giant chip, you're going to deliver way more power to it than if you do a chip the size of a postage stamp. We had to invent ways to cool it. We had to write new types of software that ran on it. All of these had never been done before. And it was a decade-long process. It took us 5 years and about $500 million to deliver the first one. And it's been an extraordinary run since. In December, we signed a deal with OpenAI north of $20 billion, one of the largest contracts ever signed in Silicon Valley. And then in March, we signed a deal with AWS, where they would deploy our systems in their data centers, in their AWS data centers. And so it's just been an extraordinary run, but it took a long time.
0: Yeah.
2: It took extraordinary engineering. And there were certainly long periods of time when it wasn't clear we were going to make this work.
0: Just for the listener to understand, the chips are they solely an inference as opposed to, you know, in training? When we think about AI, we think about, okay, there's training the model, and then answer giving, that's the inference. Are the chips for just for inference?
2: So a couple things. I think you framed it exactly right. Training is how we make AI.
0: Yeah.
2: And inference is how we use AI. And so what happened was that in sort of 2025, in the first part of 2025, the models we made were smart enough to be useful.
0: Yeah.
2: And there was an explosion of use. And we use AI by doing inference. So there was this sort of tidal wave of demand on inference. And that has continued in 2026, and we think it will continue for years and years to come. And so that's the what had happened. In 2015, when we began thinking about the company, we knew that AI was on the horizon and that it would eat a huge amount of compute, right? And we made sort of two fundamental bets. We bet that it would need dedicated silicon. And right, graphics had needed dedicated silicon. That's how you got the graphics processing unit.
0: Yeah.
2: Mobile compute had needed dedicated compute. That's where you got ARM processors. We made that bet, and we made a bet that modifying the GPU architecture wouldn't be right. You needed to start with a clean sheet of paper. And so what we started with was a new vision, and that vision could do training, and it could do inference, and it was orders of magnitude faster at both. But right now, what we're seeing is such an explosion in demand for inference that a lot of the business this minute is inference, even though we're just as fast at, you know, the same amount faster than GPUs on training.
0: Ben Thompson, who writes a newsletter about tech, he wrote a piece in which he distinguishes between answer inference and agentic inference. So answer inference is like, you know, format my resume or whatever, or write me an essay on X or Y or answer some questions. And then agentic inference is like, okay, here's this thing that's going to go around. Do you distinguish between those two? Is that a real divide in your view? And can your chips do both?
2: Our chips can do both. I think it is a divide.
0: Okay.
2: I think speed matters equally in both.
0: Okay.
2: I think if you are engaged with the AI, if you're writing code, which is agentic, if you're writing code or you're doing work, nobody wants to wait. I mean, we could just turn the question around and say, well, how big is the market for slow search? Zero. How big is the market for dial-up internet? Zero. Why is that? Because nobody wants to wait. Right. So if you're engaged with the AI, speed is of the essence. But if the AI is doing agentic work and your competitor gets 3 times, 5 times, 10 times as much work done in 20 minutes than you do, you're going to get smoked. And so this notion somehow that Ben proposed that speed isn't very important in agentic flows is dead wrong. That speed is important in all aspects of productive work. And that your ability to get more done in less time is a fundamental advantage that accrues over time, right? If while your competitor is doing one unit of work, you can do 3. And in the next time they do one unit of work, you do 6.
0: Sure.
2: Right? This adds up over time and you beat them in any line of work. And so speed, which is sort of our specialty, is important across the board.
1: What do giant wafers and speed in general actually mean for, I guess, the economics of tokens? Because one way I think about it, I have this sort of vision in my head, like, okay, if I'm out shopping for toothpaste. I know I need toothpaste every once in a while, and I go into like a CVS, a store, I get one thing of toothpaste, and then maybe a week later I get some more toothpaste. Or I could go to Costco and buy a giant thing of toothpaste and take it home, probably at a cheaper cost. And that's sort of how I think of the giant wafers. Maybe it's a bad analogy. But what does speed actually mean for the cost of tokens?
2: Well, I think there are a couple observations. I think people have chosen so far to price speed a little higher. For example, Anthropic offered a premium service in which they offered tokens twice as fast and charged six times as much. And they sold it out and they couldn't meet the demand. Now, just to give you an idea, we're 15 times faster than they're twice as fast. And so people value speed because it allows them to do more work, and they value their time. And when you can do more work in less time, you are making people more productive. That's why people have chosen to price them at a premium. They don't cost more to make. In fact, in the GPU architecture is an extremely good architecture and extremely efficient at building very slow tokens. And if you don't mind slow, the cost per token on a GPU is extremely low. But the GPU has a characteristic that as you try and go faster, the cost and the power used per token increase. Sort of like as you go faster in your car, your miles per gallon decrease, right? So what happens is as you try and get fast enough to be useful, fast enough to be interesting, fast enough to keep users' intelligence focused on this product, they become extremely expensive and extremely power hungry. And so the question is not just what people are paying for a token, what people are choosing to price them at, but what they actually cost to make. And GPUs make very slow tokens very cheaply, and they're unbelievably expensive at fast tokens. We make fast tokens vastly less expensive than GPUs, and we use a tiny fraction of the power.
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12: There's something I'd like to talk to you about today, something that's been circulating on the internet that's become a real problem. Deep fake videos of me endorsing products that I've never even heard of and I have no relationship with whatsoever. Let me tell you clearly, these videos are scams. They are designed to take your money. Now, a couple things you should keep in mind. If something sounds too good to be true, it probably is. When you look at these videos, if they don't seem natural, if there's something off about them, the audio or the video, it's probably AI generated. And if you come across something that does pique your interest, see if you can find evidence of it from other sources. 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
0: This is Odd Lots on Bloomberg Radio. I'm Joe Weisenthal.
1: And I'm Tracy Alloway.
0: Today's episode is looking at the economics of inference and the chips used to serve AI. We are talking with Andrew Feldman, founder and CEO of Cerebras. How much is your market share going to be dictated by your ability to get capacity at TSMC fabs? How much is that a gating mechanism for growth?
2: TSMC is a huge part of the supply chain.
0: Yeah.
2: But we have some real advantages. There are three areas right now that are limiting vendors in building AI compute. Number one is HBM memory.
0: Yeah.
2: It's this memory we described earlier that can store a lot, but it's really slow. That's made by three companies approximately, Samsung, Hynix, and Micron. And it's under unbelievable supply pressure. It's extremely difficult to get. There are very long lead times. It's unbelievably expensive right now. We don't use it. The second part that's limiting is a process inside of TSMC called CoWoS. And this is a process that NVIDIA and other GPUs use. We don't use it. The third thing is that at TSMC, the factory that is under most pressure is their 3-nanometer factory. We don't use it. We use 5-nanometer. So we have managed to avoid some of the most binding supply constraints. Now, TSMC has given us as many wafers as we've needed. Business today is constrained by data centers. And that's the grand irony, right? You invent technology that has been unbuildable, never been invented for 75 years in the history of compute. You write software that is extraordinary. You built a product that is vastly faster than the incumbent. And what are we all constrained by? Buildings. All right. Data centers right now are everybody's constraint in the entire industry. Powered buildings, so real estate. It is an amazing thing right now. And that is true sort of across the board. And that will not change for the next 15 or 18 months for sure.
1: I mean, since we're talking physical constraints, I guess I should ask you, we did an episode about helium recently,
0: Oh, yeah. A
1: helium shortage given the situation in the Strait of Hormuz. And one of the things that helium is used for is lithography on semiconductor chips. Has that affected you at all? Or is that something that you're monitoring?
2: We monitor, but there's not a lot we can do. And there's plenty of stuff to worry about that we can't affect. We obviously are in communication every day with TSMC. We're in communication with our entire supply chain every single day. And we stay abreast of the various issues. But it has had no impact on us. And we put that in the bucket of things that our manufacturing partners worry about also and that we can't help.
0: You actually, I didn't realize this. You have your own cloud.
2: We do.
0: Or you have your own cloud services.
2: We do.
0: In your experience as a cloud vendor, if we had some way of saying levelized cost of intelligence, sure, which I don't know if the industry has yet, are open source models cheaper per IQ point, whatever we want, however we want to measure intelligence?
2: Yes, by a lot.
0: Really?
2: Yeah. I think in the closed source world, you're paying a lot for that extra little bit of intelligence, right? The open source models, there are no open source models that are as good as the closed source models.
0: Okay.
2: Think of it as 3%, 4%, 5% different.
0: Okay.
2: Something in that range. It could be a little more, it could be a little less. But the cost to you using them, right? You can jump up right now and run Kimi K2. It's a 1 trillion parameter model. It's an open source model on Cerebrus. We're 10 or 15 times faster than others. And what you're paying for is the cost of our power and some cost of the compute that took to calculate it. What you're not paying for was the cost to train it.
0: Right.
2: And that's a battle that is underway in the market. You have OpenAI with their coding software. You have Anthropic with their coding software. And you've got companies like Cursor and Cognition that are using open source. We power OpenAI and we power Cognition. You have a battle underway between closed source and open source. And I think that the winners of that battle is yet to be determined. What is clear is that the closed source is strictly better by a little bit. By how much varies, and it's more expensive.
1: I'm sorry to press you on this point, but if you had to make a bet, like in 20 years, is the dominant AI model going to be a cheap open source thing or a more expensive, incrementally better closed source model?
2: I don't think there's going to be one, right?
1: Okay.
2: There's not one SaaS software, right? There's some big dogs, right? There's Salesforce, there's some other sort of giant players, and there are lots of other specialists. I can't think of many markets where we've sort of settled on to one player, right? If you look at the semiconductor market, you've got x86, where you've got two major players in AMD and Intel. And then you've got a whole adjacent market owned by ARM and the companies that build ARM parts. And then you've got custom silicon around that. I think that's the way you're going to have this. We're going to have, you know, OpenAI is going to continue to do extraordinary things. There will be competitors to them and there will be open source. I don't think any of those go away.
1: Since we're on the topic of software, one of the things you often hear when talking about, you know, new chip entrants going up against NVIDIA is this idea that, well, you know, like NVIDIA chips, they're great and all, but the real moat of NVIDIA's business is CUDA, right? The software stack that goes with it. What's your take on that? Like, is that a realistic concern for someone who's trying to go up against a company as big and I guess as embedded in the software system as NVIDIA currently is?
2: NVIDIA is probably the greatest company in the first part of this century, right? You know, Jensen's one of the great CEOs of our era, along with Hock Tan at Broadcom and maybe Lisa at AMD. Just extraordinary. And CUDA was really important in the creating of the AI landscape. But it's not important now. And it has no role whatsoever in inference. If you want to move from running a model on GPUs today to running it on us, we can move it in 10 keystrokes. Just move, point to our API.
0: Mm-hmm.
2: So that's the first part. Second part is that a year ago, every major frontier lab model had been built on a CUDA foundation. And today, two of three haven't. So they lost 70% market share. There are three leading frontier models, Gemini, Claude, and GPT. Gemini, built by Google on TPUs, trained on TPUs, served on TPUs, no CUDA. Anthropic's models, trained on Trainium, no CUDA, served on TPUs, on Trainium, and on GPUs. And OpenAI's GPT, trained on GPUs in the CUDA environment. So two of the three leading models today use no CUDA. That's a hemorrhaging of share. And so I think what was true 3 or 5 years ago, in which CUDA had a dominant position with Central, has shrunk significantly. And not important at all in inference, and shrinking in its role in training.
0: There's been this flurry of announcements of these attempts to financialize the market for compute. And so it's like, oh, you're going to like buy some capacity, the H100 benchmark, et cetera. And people want maybe theoretically hedging it. Like maybe, but on the other hand, like an inference provider can lock in a very long-term relationship bilaterally with a data center and so forth, and no need for like these spot hedging markets. Do you think the market is going to evolve in such a way that there will be significant demand for financial instruments that allow inference providers to hedge their price exposure?
2: I don't know. I'm not a financial engineer, is the first thing.
0: Okay.
2: But we can look a little bit at history.
0: Okay.
2: The guys at CoreWeave were enormously innovative in how to fund some of their massive deployments. They were some of the first to use a debt instrument that had a backstop with the GPU. And this enabled them to really leap out and sort of have first mover advantage in the neocloud space. And that was an innovation in financial engineering and extremely creative. Others followed, and now there's a big and active debt market in funding the building and the fit out of data centers. When you have a market that is that big and that active, you have people who want to make bets on either side. And I think over time, those bets normalize and regularize, and you can wrap them up and you can make it easy to make the bet. When sort of Coatue was one of the first to loan money against GPUs for CoreWeave, this was really innovative. And not only does CoreWeave get credit for the creating of the instrument, but so does the other side of the deal for doing it and making a successful, innovative bet. And as sort of more and more people jumped in, and these could be regularized, they could be more easily priced. And then once it's regularized and you have a market, then derivatives of that market are easy to make historically. And that's sort of the way I see this unfolding, that as this market for data centers and compute matures, there'll be people making bets on either side, and financial instruments will be created to do it. Whether it's a good idea or not, I have no opinion at this time.
1: Since we brought up finance, I was looking through the IPO filing and looking at some of the actual numbers in there. And I know you have the OpenAI deal now, but a huge chunk of your revenue comes from this company called G42 in Abu Dhabi. And I think they're both like your biggest customer and also a major investor. What does G42 actually do with all these chips?
2: Sure. Last year, they were a really important chunk of our business, a lot of it. They're a minority investor. They are the national champion, the national AI champion of the UAE. And they built a cloud that is used across the UAE's ecosystem. So it's used by leading universities there. It's used by leading companies there, companies like ADNOC. They're a leading oil company. It's used by G42's 9 operating companies. The deployments to date have been in the U.S., We have data centers, that massive data centers that run equipment for G42 here in Santa Clara, but also in Minneapolis, in Dallas, Texas, soon in Toronto. And so they're doing training and they're doing inference. The training they're doing, they have pioneered some of the leading English Arabic models. They've done genomic work. They are doing serving of models, and they're operating as a cloud, particularly for the UAE ecosystem, but also for global companies.
1: More to come from our conversation on Giant Wafers with the company that just IPO'd. We're speaking with Andrew Feldman, founder and CEO of Cerebras. I'm Tracy Alloway.
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22: And I'm Ed Kalenge in the Bloomberg Newsroom. Here are some of the stories we're watching. President Trump stressed that he wants Kevin Warsh to independently lead the Federal Reserve as he looked to downplay investor concerns that he would pressure the new central bank chief on policy decisions.
23: I want Kevin to be totally independent. I want him to be independent and just do a great job.
22: Warsh, who has promised the biggest shakeup in decades at the U.S. Central Bank, was sworn into office Friday in a White House ceremony as the 17th chair of the Fed. Warsh takes over at a tense moment for the economy and the central bank. Price pressures have reaccelerated in recent months, driven by the impact of war in the Middle East on energy supplies. Investors now see an interest rate increase coming by December after fresh data Friday showed consumer expectations for longer-term inflation jumped to their highest level in 7 months. And up Friday, and another weekly gain for the S&P 500. That's 8 in a row. More on this from Bloomberg's Charlie Pellett.
24: For the week, the S&P 500 index was up 0.9%, the longest weekly gain since 2023. Hopes for a deal between the U.S. and Iran fueled Wall Street's optimism. Two-year yields hit the highest since February of 2025, as Fed Governor Christopher Waller said he supports making clear the next rate move is just as likely to be a raise as a cut. For the week, the Dow was up 2.1%, NASDAQ this week up by 0.4%. In New York, Charlie Pellett, Bloomberg Radio.
22: Anthropic is set to close its latest round of funding, which may top $30 billion at a valuation above $900 billion as soon as next week, vaulting ahead of rival OpenAI to become the world's most valuable AI startup. Sequoia Capital, Dragoneer Investment Group, Altimeter Capital, and Green Oaks Capital Partners are expected to co-lead the financing round. Each of the firms plan to invest roughly $2 billion. The Friday numbers on Wall Street, the Dow gained 294. NASDAQ was up 50. The S&P adding 27. The 10-year Treasury yield is at 4.55%. The 2-year Treasury yield at 4.12%. Checking oil, West Texas Intermediate at 96.88, up 0.5%. And Brent crude is at 88.17. That is up 0.4%. Global news 24 hours a day and whenever you want it with Bloomberg News Now. I'm Ed Kalenge. 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
11: A Better Life with Dr. Sanjay Gupta.
12: In recent years, scientists have really dialed up the urgency to understand PFAS, sometimes referred to as forever chemicals because of how long they take to break down. The latest study found these chemicals may be aging men in their 50s and 60s a bit faster than men who are younger or older or women of any age. Experts we talked to said the accumulation of PFAS may lower testosterone levels in men, impair sperm quality, and increase risks of testicular and kidney cancer. Women, it seems, just seem to be able to clear PFAS faster. Now, whether you're a man or a woman, trying to limit your exposure is a great idea. Three ways to do that. Filter your drinking water. Don't use non-stick cookware like Teflon, and avoid fast food packaging, which are sometimes coated with these chemicals. I'm Dr. Sanjay Gupta, helping you live a better life.
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0: 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I'm Joe Weisenthal.
1: And I'm Tracy Alloway.
0: On today's show, we are discussing the economics of inference and the chips that will be used to power AI. We are speaking with Andrew Feldman, founder and CEO of Cerebras. Do you think that over time, corporate users and perhaps individual users, but corporate users will want inference served from a company that's separate from the model maker such that they can be certain that they are not revealing and thus training the company that might replace them? I mean, look, Anthropic every couple of days announces some new thing. Oh, we have a new markdown file that could do this for taxes, or that could do this for whatever. And then a bunch of companies fall. Yeah. Like, are companies that use AI increasingly going to want want to use data centers and inference providers that aren't the model themselves?
2: Well, first, I think there is a type of professional, a type of job that is most directly under threat from AI.
0: Okay.
2: And they're almost always white collar. And they require you to have expertise over a body of knowledge, right? That's what an accountant is, right? They have you have expertise over a body of knowledge of rulings, of previous examples of tax case law, et cetera. That's exactly what AI is good at right now. Exactly. So lawyers, accountants, this sort of these professionals who have stood between sort of the ordinary person who doesn't know anything about IRS tax rules and the tax rules. That is under threat. And that is something that it will be very easy for companies like OpenAI and Anthropic to chew through. There are other areas, like, say, drug design, genetics, genomics, where companies like GlaxoSmithKline have remarkable and unique data sets. This is true for one of our large customers, Mayo Clinic. It's true for GlaxoSmithKline and other of our pharma customers. They have unique data.
0: Yeah.
2: And they will be able to find insight in that data, and they will be able to get value from that data. And they will certainly not want to share that data with the foundation model makers unless they are guaranteed that it will not sort of make the general model smarter.
0: Right.
2: And these are companies that have spent 20 or 30 years spending tens of billions of dollars a year gathering data, right? Patient care records or test results for drug design. They're going to mine the insight in this work, and they're going to find extraordinary things. And those are much more protected because the insight's in the data, and they have the data.
1: You know, you were talking about fabs in Taiwan earlier, and I'm now regretting not going on a fab tour when I was in Taipei, but it just didn't cross my mind at
2: next
1: that time.
2: Next time,
1: yeah, hopefully. And there have been various efforts under the CHIPS Act and some other industrial policies to try to build more chip making capacity in the U.S. In your view, what's the big, I guess, impediment to actually doing
0: it?
1: Yeah. A, is it happening? And then B, why does it seem so difficult to actually make happen?
2: Right. The first thing is difficult because it's a difficult problem to they're hard. They cost $30 or $40 billion and take 5 or 6 years to build. So that amount of money in that amount of time cuts across administrations. Right. And that's a problem with the politics in the U.S. is it's hard to make policy that's durable across administrations and across time. It's the first thing. The second thing is these are remarkably complicated buildings. And we have a sort of a hodgepodge, a sort of strange lattice work of local, regional building codes that a fab maker has to negotiate. Third is we're trying. TSMC has dedicated tens of billions of dollars to their fabs in Arizona and have committed hundreds of billions more. Samsung has dedicated tens of billions of dollars and committed hundreds of billions more to their fabs in Texas. But they take a long time, and we have to remain committed to building not just the fab, but the surrounding ecosystem, not just for 3 or 5 years, but for 20 years or 25 years. Because you want not just one fab, but you want a whole trajectory of fabs. You want them working at today's cutting edge, but tomorrow's and next year's and in 10 years cutting edge as well. And those are things that have proven really challenging in the U.S. And I think we need it. They are strategic assets. And I think we need to find ways to collaborate with those that have the expertise and to find ways to build policy that is durable over a length of time that can build a vibrant ecosystem in the fab and the associated elements.
1: So the other big political economy theme, I guess, when it comes to semiconductors is this idea that they are, in fact, a strategically important technology. And so the U.S. should place some limitations on their use abroad. And so we've seen things like export controls, export restrictions. You're an actual chip company, and so I'm very curious at an operating level what your experience of these kind of export controls has actually been. Like, how much time does that take up for you? And then also, given that one of your biggest customers is an international firm in Abu Dhabi, like, how important is the trajectory of those export controls to your future business?
2: I think, you know, 3 or 4 years ago, I would have said not important at all. I think today they're really important. In the last administration, I got to know the leadership in the Department of Commerce and in the BIS Division of Commerce, which oversees the licensing. I think this is an extraordinarily difficult job, and we saw really hardworking, smart people doing a job that is very, very difficult. I got to know the people in this administration, and I found the same. Every single one of them is earning a tiny fraction of what they could earn in the private sector and is doing this because they believe that this is an important mission. The problem is that there are differing views about the right way to do this. And there are differing views on, you know, the right way to achieve the goal, which is to not give your most precious technology to your industrial enemy. Mm-hmm. And I think we can agree that today, in today's environment, China is an industrial enemy. Good, well-meaning people can disagree on whether the right strategy is to limit them from gaining access. Others argue, as those at NVIDIA have argued, is that the right strategy is to give them access and to keep them working on our product, on U.S.-made, on U.S. sort of designed product. I come down on the other side of that argument. I understand they're good arguments in both directions. I think limiting the distribution, the diffusion of our most precious technologies makes sense. And I think we have to do it thoughtfully, and we have to recognize that means some markets will be foreclosed to us. And I'm okay with that.
0: Just quickly on the sort of like current business stuff, you mentioned the deal with AWS. How does that work? Can customers right now, like, can customers of AWS pay them to have inference served specifically on one of your chips?
2: Not yet, but soon.
0: Okay.
2: They will be, it will be served in Bedrock, which is their AI as a service offering.
0: Mm-hmm.
2: And they will, yes, be able to go down the click down menu and get super fast inference, which will be delivered via a combination of what's called a disaggregated solution, which is using some Trainium for some of the inference work and using the Cerebrus technology in our systems called the CS3 for other parts of the work.
0: And presumably someone who scrolls down and selects that, they would pay some premium for that ultra fast inference.
2: I think they will pay a premium. We will see. This is entirely as Amazon wishes to price it. It's their product.
0: So you IPO'd this week, it's May 2026. This is not the first time that you've tried to or looked towards going to the IPO market. There were headlines going back to 2024 about wanting to try for the IPO market. And then there were headlines last year, especially because of the relationship with G42 about CFIUS and some of the national security concerns. And maybe that was an issue with the IPO. And then, but also last September, you got one of your, it looks like G round. One of the participants in the G round investor was 1789 Capital, which is, of course, the firm that's associated with Donald Trump Jr., which is a lot of things. And then the IPO happens. I'm a cynic, so I wonder if the participation, if Donald Trump Jr.'s investment in your company made it easier to get the green light from these national security concerns to do an IPO.
2: I wish it were that easy. No, it had no role at all. We resolved all CFIUS issues in March of 2025.
0: Okay.
2: I believe that was before we took money from 1789.
0: Okay.
2: Moreover, I wouldn't ask. That's not who I am, and that's not the way we roll. So we took money because they are a thoughtful venture firm.
0: Okay.
2: And we don't believe that there's only one point of political view. There are lots of political views.
0: Sure.
2: They all have some merit. They all have some weaknesses. And so we have right-leaning political some investors. We have left-leaning. The fact that this firm had some right-leaning in sort of investors, we were looking only at their ability to help us build an extraordinary company. And we have asked, and we will not ask, we have never asked, nor will we ever ask for political access or anything of the kind.
1: What's it like to become a billionaire in a single day? This is something I assume will never happen to me, so I might as well ask you.
2: No, I think the honest truth is it was a big nothing for me. I had some wealth before and have some wealth after. I think this is a very difficult way to make money, right? Being a tech CEO. I think what you have to do is you have to love the work, you have to love the people, and you have to think every day about how to make your team rich. And far more important than sort of some change in my wealth was we made more than 800 millionaires.
0: Nice.
2: And that's something I'm proud of every minute of every day. And at my last company, we made 100 millionaires. And at this company, through our IPO, we made more than 800. And that's something that you wake up feeling good about yourself every single day.
1: 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I'm Tracy Alloway.
0: And I'm Joe Weisenthal.
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14: From ABC News, I'm Dave Packer. A critical evacuation tonight in Orange County, California, as a storage tank holding toxic chemicals threatens to explode. This after heat caused it to bulge and fail, and broken valves prevented the toxic contents from being emptied. Orange County Fire Authority Division Chief Greg Covey says they prepared for a possible chemical spill.
15: That's roughly 7,000 gallons of liquid going out on the ground. We've made sand barriers. We've done our efforts to mitigate it from getting into the storm drains and the river channels and into our oceans that we know are close.
14: The evacuation zone nearly 10 square miles in size, and officials said thousands of residents are refusing to leave. And in New York City, one person dead after an explosion at a shipyard. 36 people injured, mostly firefighters. The Trump administration's $1.8 billion compensation fund to pay those who claim they were targeted by the Biden administration is now at the center of three federal lawsuits.
16: The Department of Justice's attempt to launch its anti-weaponization fund has sparked accusations of self-dealing and a bipartisan uproar over the possible use of taxpayer money to pay rioters who attacked the Capitol on January 6th. Less than a week since the fund's announcement, at least three lawsuits have challenged its legality, including cases filed by officers who defended the Capitol that day, a watchdog group, and a coalition of nonprofits. They argue that only Congress, not the Department of Justice, has the power to dole out $1.8 billion for the compensation fund. Peter Haralambos, ABC News.
14: Another shakeup in the Trump administration.
20: The president's director of national intelligence, Tulsi Gabbard, announcing she's resigning, citing her husband's recent diagnosis with a rare form of bone cancer. Gabbard saying, "I cannot in good conscience ask him to face this fight alone while I continue in this demanding and time-consuming position." President Trump quick to praise Gabbard, saying Tulsi has done an incredible job and we will miss her.
14: That's ABC's Mary Bruce. 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
14: Demonstrations in Havana today marching against the U.S. charges against 94-year-old Raul Castro in the 1996 shoot down.

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5: This is the Bloomberg Business of Sports, where we explore the big money issues in the world of sports. I'm Michael Barr.
6: I'm Vanessa Perdomo-Maglione.
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5: Coming up, we'll talk about the big racing weekend with the Indy 500, the Canadian Grand Prix, and the Coca-Cola 600. And one driver who is looking to make history by being the first woman to attempt the racing double. But the racing world is still in shock and saddened by the news that two-time Cup Series champion Kyle Busch has died at age 41. Busch's family said that he was hospitalized just days before he was to compete at Charlotte Motor Speedway with a severe illness. The NASCAR family, including Richard Childress Racing and NASCAR, issued a joint statement saying Busch was a rare talent

0: and a future Hall of Famer who will be deeply missed.
1: And then later on, we are going to speak to the president of the first billion-dollar women's sports franchise in history. That's straight ahead on the Bloomberg Business of Sports.
2: But first, let's tap into arguably the center of racing in May, also the hometown of my fiance, but Indianapolis. We are joined by IndyCar president Doug Bowles, who is going to give us some insight on the 110th running of the Indianapolis 500.
0: Doug, welcome to the Bloomberg Business of Sports.
3: Well, thanks for having me, and it is a great day, great weekend coming up when you get to see all kinds of racing around the globe, and for us gearheads, it is a pretty special day.
0: Now, I know, obviously, you know, the big one, you got the Indy 500. This year is a little different because we motorheads and gearheads, we were used to having Monaco early in the morning. Then we would go to Indy, and then we would go to the Coca-Cola 600. But now that we have the Canadian Grand Prix weaved in there, you know, it's a little bit of a viewing thing. But, of course, the big one is the Indy 500. Tell us more about the 110th running. My gosh, 110th running of the Indianapolis 500.
3: You know, it's pretty funny you say 110th running. Every time we say it, yeah, I find it hard to believe that we're at 110 runnings of this amazing, amazing race. You know, it started in 1911, and you know, you think about the reason this place was built was to test, you know, the new technology of the day, and it was really about business. You know, it was about growing the automotive industry, and certainly in Indiana, but in the U.S. as much as anything. And it's turned into be a huge economic driver for the state of Indiana. It's over $1 billion of economic impact, this facility, and in part this race put on. And this year, you know, 110 runnings, and we're going to sell out the grandstands. I have sold out the grandstands this year. There literally will be over 350,000 people on property. Second largest city in the state of Indiana right here in the racetrack on race day. Wow. It's been a pretty great year, and we're just excited to just continue to keep the engine that drives at least motorsport on the IndyCar side, keep that thing running smoothly, and hopefully we have a great race.
1: It is something so cool about motorsports that 350,000 fans can all gather together. I mean, that's so unique to racing. Doug, tell me about how you guys have done this with the grandstands now. This is the second year in a row that it's sold out, but last year marked the first time that it happened since 2016. What were you able to do to heighten attendance over these last few years?
3: Well, I mean, at the end of the day, it really comes down to just our fans' passion for the sport and the passion for the speedway. They just continue to come back, and more importantly, they continue to bring people back. But really over the last, call it 15 years, as we were leading into the 100th running of the Indianapolis 500, we sort of changed the way that we market. For a long period of time, the Indianapolis Motor Speedway and the Indy 500 didn't really do a lot of marketing or promotion. They just opened the gates up, and people just continued to come back. And I think we view it as a 365-day-a-year job to make sure people know that this event is taking place. And frankly, the strength of the IndyCar series that runs, you know, the 18 races this year, 16 of them outside of this market, the IndyCar series health and momentum has really helped also drive the excitement for the Indy 500. So, you know, for a period of time, the event, the 500, and maybe the series didn't work directly together. And I think now we've found a way to just help each other, the series and the speedway, grow. So I think it's a combination of things. But at the end of the day, it's really about the fans' passion for Memorial Day weekend Sunday, showing up at the Indianapolis Motor Speedway for an Indy 500.
2: So we mentioned the Indianapolis 500 grandstand selling out. I have a culture question for you, because it seems like racing culture has never been bigger in America, specifically even outside of IndyCar. You think about F1, you think about NASCAR and the Chicago Street Race. And I wonder if you have felt the culture of racing in America shift over the last few years.
3: You know, definitely. And I think one of the fears that sport in general had, but certainly motorsport live events had, was none of us really knew what sport would look like on the backside of 2020. And there was some concern that when we get back out of 2020, that people will be so used to doing everything at home that live events would be a thing of the past, or at least struggle. And we found that that's really been the opposite. And so we've really focused on, you know, how do you make that experience of the live event that you can't get when you're at home? So it's really important for us to focus on that live event. And then the one thing I've seen that's really changed the culture around here as much as anything is just youth. Seeing young people, young adults who are embracing live events, where prior to 2020, It just felt a lot older in terms of the people in the grandstands and the people that were around here. So focused on youth has really, you know, has really changed the way that sport and in particular racing operates.
0: Last year was the first year of the media rights agreement between Fox and IndyCar. And once again, this year, it will air on Fox. Take us over the year to your ratings for IndyCar. I know they had to be up big time.
3: Yeah, our ratings in 2025 versus previous years were significantly up across the board. We had some record highs in certain events. The Indy 500, for example, had the highest rating that it's had in a couple of decades. In fact, for the first time since the early 2000s, the Indy 500 was the most watched motorsport event in America, even more than the Daytona 500, which is something that we hadn't seen in, like I said, a couple of decades. So that was, the growth has been pretty strong. What really was strong, though, and I think what we're most encouraged about, was our growth in the 18 to 34 category. One of the things that a motorsport in general has struggled with was how do you gain the momentum in that youth category, in that young adult category. You know, part of it may be because of Drive to Survive and Formula One and people getting interested in the personalities behind the sport. So I think that set a great foundation or jumping off platform for many of us. But what we were encouraged with the most is not necessarily that all of the ratings were up, but that in that critical 18 to 34 age group, our ratings were significantly better. And we've seen the same thing this year. We've come out of the box with a new schedule where the IndyCar series started three races in a row. Last year, we had big gaps between it. That's helped drive some significant ratings, you know, almost 30% up as we go into this year's Indianapolis 500, just with really strong events. And again, that young market tends to be helping drive that for us.
0: We're talking with Doug Bowles, president of IndyCar, and this year's Grand Marshal of the 500, Caitlin Clark. Gee, I wonder who she is. Tell us more about that.
3: It's funny, you know, when the Fever drafted Caitlin Clark, it didn't take but maybe 30 seconds for race fans to be saying, hey, you got to get Caitlin Clark to the Indianapolis 500. She needs to drive the pace car. She needs to wave the green flag, all those different things. And we have such a great relationship with Pacer Sports and Entertainment, who own the Fever. And together, we just decided that the most important thing Caitlin Clark could do is just get acclimated to the WNBA and certainly the Fever. And her main job was to go win games with the Fever. So we agreed together to just let her get used to playing for the Fever and let the Fever really establish the relationship with her. So we've stayed in touch over the last couple of years. So this is the first year where I think we and the Pacers folks felt it was the right time to bring her out here. So it's exciting to have her, you know, and the other place where we're excited to have Coach Kurt Cignetti, you know, the IU national championship football team is going to drive the pace car. So having both of those huge profile sports figures part of our event is really special. But finally getting Caitlin here, I know for a lot of our fans, is a really big deal. So we're looking forward to hosting her on Sunday.
1: I mean, talk about gaining fans, you know, with the 18, 34-year-old. I'm sure she's going to help out with that as well. You know, she's really, really popular. Doug, one of the other things I wanted to talk about when we were talking about, you know, the Fox and how they've come in and done with the media rights, but also last year they acquired 1/3 of Penske Entertainment, which includes IndyCar and the Indianapolis Winter Speedway. Can you tell us about the strategy behind that, bringing them on as a partner in that way?
3: Yeah, it's an interesting one. You know, we were excited to have them as a broadcast partner, and they obviously, we just talked about the numbers and just the promotional strength that they've brought to the brand, to the NTT IndyCar series, as well as to some of our drivers, you know, beginning to build them into superstars, whether it's Pato O'Ward or Alex Palou or Joseph Newgarden. It really makes a lot of sense there. And then about halfway through the season last year, the folks at Fox and Penske Entertainment said, is there a way that, you know, this relationship could be even stronger? And that's really where the minority ownership component came. Obviously, Roger Penske doesn't need an owner, wasn't looking for one, but this one felt natural. And so we got to a point where it made sense. What I can tell you has changed the most for us with that, we're great operators. We are at Penske Entertainment. We're great at putting on events. We're great at building things. We're okay at marketing. But what we aren't is great at marketing. And that's where I think you bring somebody like Fox in, and they're in the boardroom now with us. You can have conversations with them that you might not have with just a traditional television broadcast partner. And I can tell you that our team is on the phone with somebody from Fox every day, not just talking about the broadcast side, but how do we grow the sport? The number of times that I'm talking to Eric Shanks, the president of Fox, or our team is about ideas and ways to get creative to grow the sport. That's where I think you'll see the long-term benefit of the relationship is just that they look at events through a different lens. We look through it primarily at, you know, operating and putting on a great event and then sort of marketing it. They look at market everything and then sort of put on the event. So when you marry those two together, I think we're gonna be really strong, and that's just gonna continue to allow the sport to grow.
1: That was IndyCar President Doug Bowles.
0: Up next, you'll hear our interview with Catherine Legg, who is going to be the first woman to attempt the racing double this weekend. We spoke with Catherine before the news about Kyle Busch. That is straight ahead on the Bloomberg Business of Sports. For Vanessa Perdomo-Maglione and Randall Williams, I'm Michael Barr. 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
32: You and I have never met, but I'm willing to bet that there is something you would like to do, but you feel like you can't, that it's too hard, that you don't deserve it. A colleague of mine recently told me about this new book called Brave Shift, 30 Mindset Changes to Transform Your Life. It's written by a woman named Michelle Carrer. Carrer says the one thing most people forget when they set a goal is to attach a reason to it. Having that reason is big, because when you don't want to do something that's necessary to reach your goal, you can go back to your reason to find the motivation you need. Try to frame your goal as something you want to achieve, as opposed to being a bad part of yourself that you want to change. that will make you more likely to succeed, as will asking for help. All of us need it, and it makes people feel good to help you achieve your goals. I'm Dr. Sanjay Gupta, helping you live a better life.
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22: 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I'm Michael Barr.
23: I'm Vanessa Perdomo-Maglione.
24: And I'm Randall Williams.
22: We are talking about racing today ahead of one of the biggest race weekends of the year, the Indianapolis 500. We are joined now by Catherine Legg, who will be racing in her fifth Indianapolis 500 this weekend.
23: But Michael, she won't just be running the Indy 500. She's going to be attempting the double by racing the Indy 500 and then heading to North Carolina to race in the Coca-Cola 600 on the same day.
24: Catherine will be the first woman to ever attempt the double, which has only been attempted by five drivers in history and only completed once.
22: Catherine Legg joins us now to talk about the historic feat. Catherine, welcome to the Bloomberg Business of Sports. You are about to make history.
25: Yeah, crazy, right? Yeah. I don't know what possessed me when they said, did I want to run the double? I mean, doing one or the other is a huge deal in itself. You know, not many people get the opportunity to be part of the Indy 500, let alone five times. And then not many people get to race in NASCAR Cup, let alone do the Coke 600. And so the opportunity to do either would have been huge in and of itself. But then they said, why don't we do both on the same day and do the double like Kyle Larson did? And I was like, why not? That sounds great. And then after I committed to it, I was thinking about it and I was thinking, oh, that's quite a lot. So what I've let myself in for. Why did I say yes to this? But I honestly think it's going to be an epic, awesome day that, you know, I share with my partners in Elf Cosmetics. GM and Chevrolet have been wonderful trying to get everything set up. And I'm obviously in a Chevy on both the Indy side and the NASCAR side. And then we've got the New Air Club who are like doing all the logistics of getting me from one place to the other. And so it's kind of like an adventure. It's kind of like Catherine's own amazing race.
23: No, it really is. I feel like it has to be. And that's why I want to talk a little bit about, can you give us a little bit more of the detail for people who don't know all of the logistics that go behind that? How does your day look on Sunday?
25: Oh, goodness. So I actually said to them, oh, hey, no, don't tell me. Just tell me where I got to be. I don't want to stress about it. I'm going to be fine. And then literally a couple of hours later, I was like, hey, how are we getting to the helicopter? How are we doing this? And so knowing me and my OCD kind of control freaky ways, they gave me all the details. And so we're very fortunate that we have New Air Club on board and they're helping us to organize golf carts to obviously GM vehicles. We have Chevy truck ready to take me from the golf cart to the helicopter, to the plane, to the helicopter, to the golf cart, to drive it in. Yeah.
24: So when did
25: I don't
24: you...
25: know. We haven't got like a food partner.
23: I was so just going to ask, yeah. When do you eat? I was just going to ask that.
25: There's a training facility in Indiana in Charlotte called Pit Fit, and they specialize in race car drivers and pit crew and things like that. And I've been working with them on and off for 20 years of my career. And I texted Jim Leo, the owner, and I was like, hey, what do I do here? Is it like when I did the Iron Man and I'm going to do booze and gummies and that kind of thing? Baby food even? Uh-huh. But I have to decide what I want to eat on the plane in between. So like a recovery meal. And you get out of the car and you feel physically sick, right? Because mm-hmm. of all the G-force and the heat and everything else. So it's got to be something that's gentle on my stomach. I'm going to have an IV in the plane. Mm-hmm. And so, yeah, lots of moving parts.
24: So you mentioned the G's you feel in a race car, and I was in Vegas a couple of years ago and rode in one, and I don't understand how you all do this, but I do wonder physically, is there a difference that you feel between the IndyCar and a NASCAR?
25: Yeah, absolutely. Very different cars. It's almost like a different sport.
24: Wow.
25: So the IndyCar, you're sat relatively horizontally in the car. Your feet are at the same level as your bum, basically. And it's all core and upper body because you're not using the brakes or, you know, it's hard on your, the steering's heavy. It's hard on your shoulders, it's hard on your chest, forearms, because of the repetitive nature of it. It's not really heavy doing it once, but when you have to do 500 miles worth, then it becomes like you're doing it 1,000 times, right? Mm-hmm. And, it just takes it out of you. And then you get in the NASCAR and it's hot. It's over 130 degrees and you're fighting with the car and it's moving around and the center of pressure is heavy and it's rolling around and you've got tire degradation and all these things. So it's like two totally different sports. And I think the NASCAR will be the one that wears you out in terms of heart rate will be higher, but it's less strength based. So I need to start carving up yesterday, really.
22: We're talking with Catherine Legg, race car driver competing with AJ Foyt Racing in the Indianapolis 500. And I want people to understand, this is, forgive me for putting it this way, this is a dangerous business. Mm-hmm. It is. Catherine, you are currently 27th on the grid. You qualified at 229.456 miles an hour. That's about 5 miles faster than what they do on I-80 here in New Jersey. And but the thing that it puts it in my mind is that this past week we had a big practice crash. Alex Rossi, Pato O'Ward, and Romain Grosjean. It was a clean week up until that. Take us through what it's like to compete in Indianapolis racing, especially with the man on the pole, Alex Palou, 232.24 miles an hour on the pole. This is dangerous, folks.
25: Yeah, it is dangerous, but in the same breath, they've made massive strides at trying to make it less dangerous. You know, they've got safer barriers now, the cars are stronger. There is no escaping the fact you're doing 230 odd miles an hour average, right? You're turning into turn one at 243 or whatever it may be. So yeah, it's dangerous. Everything should be going in the same direction, unlike driving in New Jersey. But it's just one of those things you have a real healthy respect for, but you don't think about in any way, shape, or form. And you do your best to be as smart and minimize the mistakes, but some things can happen and you can get taken out. Look at the Alex Rossi crash, right? Mm-hmm. So he spins mid-corner, turn two, and then the people behind him can't avoid the carnage and end up crashing as well. So something like that can happen, and it's through no fault of your own. You're out of the race, hopefully uninjured. And same goes for Charlotte. I mean, there are some massive NASCAR crashes as well, and it's unfortunate byproduct of this sport that we love so much. I hope that you know, that it's going to minimize the risk by all these advances in modern day medicine that we have to make sure that when we hit a safer barrier, we don't get concussions and things like that. Hopefully, I mean, they're just working wonders to do it. But it is fast and it is dangerous, and that's why we all love it so much, or one of the many reasons.
22: Now, I want to add more to expand on that. You qualified 27th on the grid, but because of that big practice crash, are you going to be able now to move up on the grid? Because will some of these guys have to go to their backup cars?
25: Yeah, I'm not sure, really. I know that a couple of people got excluded from post-qualifying technical infringements, right. So I think we move up one spot, and then I don't know what the rule is with regards to going to the backup car. I think they should be okay, but I'm not sure. It's honestly, there were only 33 cars attempting to qualify this year, and so all 33 got in. Mm-hmm. Where you qualified is less relevant than in previous years because we got rained out on day one, and so the qualifying sort of got condensed into day two. So whether I'm P20 or P30, it doesn't make too much difference to the start of my day. Although I will say my plan is to start the race conservatively, watch, learn, figure out how everybody else is driving, and sort of move forward. It's 500 miles. It's a long race. You've got a lot of time to move forward. So I feel a lot less pressure being back in 26th or wherever it is that I'll end up starting.
23: Catherine, Elf is going to be, Elf Cosmetics is going to be with you. You know, they're your sponsor and they're going to be with you through both races. Tell us about having a sponsor like that who's, you know, going to take you through this whole day, who really supports you like that. And is, they're really supportive of women in sports, right?
25: So Elf Cosmetics are amazing. Their ethos is honestly incredible. I'm super proud to represent them as a brand because of their products being amazing, but also because of the values and what they stand for. And I was actually 4 years ago, we got connected, and I was the first sports person that they had on deck, so to say. And after me, along came the likes of Billie Jane King, who's just amazing.
23: You know, just a random name there.
24: Legend.
25: Exactly. Yeah. A legend, right? And Elf have always been about empowering legendary females and just empowerment in general, in all honesty. And so the fact that I'm the only woman in both series and I'm the first woman to attempt this and everything, it kind of underlines what they believe in, that, you know, that some barriers, they're only perceived barriers, they're not actual barriers, and you can do anything that you set your mind to if you want it enough. And so I think that me trying to strive to do these things and having a partner who believes in me and believes in the possibilities is, it's not to be cliche, but it is empowering, right? Without them, I wouldn't be doing this. Without me, they wouldn't be doing it. Mm. So why not? I mean, they changed the face of racing, in my opinion. Mm. 2 years ago, we had a pink Elf Cosmetics car, and they were the first beauty brand cosmetics company to sponsor in major racing, whether that's open wheel or NASCAR or anything. They were the first. There have been others that have kind of jumped on the bandwagon and come along since. Mm-hmm. But they were the first, and they said, we're going to do a pink car. I said, no, we're not. I don't want to be the girl in the pink car, because I've spent the entirety of my career just wanting to fit in and just wanting to be another driver and not pointing out the fact that I am a girl.
23: That was professional race car driver Catherine Legg.
24: Up next, we are looking to the WNBA and the team who was able to be the first women's franchise ever valued at $1 billion.
22: 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I'm Michael Barr with Vanessa Perdomo Maglione and Randall Williams. 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
11: And I'm Ed Kalenge in the Bloomberg Newsroom. Here are some of the stories we're watching. President Trump stressed that he wants Kevin Warsh to independently lead the Federal Reserve as he looked to downplay investor concerns that he would pressure the new central bank chief on policy decisions.
13: I want Kevin to be totally independent. I want him to be independent and just do a great job.
11: Warsh, who has promised the biggest shakeup in decades at the U.S. Central Bank, was sworn into office Friday in a White House ceremony as the 17th chair of the Fed. Warsh takes over at a tense moment for the economy and the central bank. Price pressures have reaccelerated in recent months, driven by the impact of war in the Middle East on energy supplies. Investors now see an interest rate increase coming by December after fresh data Friday showed consumer expectations for longer-term inflation jumped to their highest level in 7 months. And up Friday in another weekly gain for the S&P 500. That's eight in a row. More on this from Bloomberg's Charlie Pellett.
14: For the week, the S&P 500 index was up 0.9%, the longest weekly gain since 2023. Hopes for a deal between the U.S. and Iran fueled Wall Street's optimism. Two-year yields hit the highest since February of 2025, as Fed Governor Christopher Waller said he supports making clear the next rate move is just as likely to be a raise as a cut. For the week, the Dow was up 2.1%, NASDAQ this week up by 0.4%. In New York, Charlie Pellett, Bloomberg Radio.
11: Anthropic is set to close its latest round of funding, which may top $30 billion at a valuation above $900 billion as soon as next week, vaulting ahead of rival OpenAI to become the world's most valuable AI startup. Sequoia Capital, Dragoneer Investment Group, Altimeter Capital, and Green Oaks Capital Partners are expected to co-lead the financing round. Each of the firms plan to invest roughly $2 billion. The Friday numbers on Wall Street, the Dow gained 294. NASDAQ was up 50. The S&P adding 27. The 10-year Treasury yield is at 4.55%. The 2-year Treasury yield at 4.12%. Checking oil, West Texas Intermediate at 96.88, up 0.5%. And Brent crude is at 88.17. That is up 0.4%. 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I'm Ed Kalenge. 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
27: Sometimes you can tell a lot about what someone wants to do offline by looking at what they do online. Let me tell you about Pinterest's first parenting trend report. Pinterest is a huge platform. They have 600 million monthly users, 80 billion searches per month. The report found a shift from the iPad kid era to now, when parents are actually more interested in real-world adventures and hands-on activities. The global trends and insights lead at Pinterest told us families are thoughtfully designing childhoods rooted in creativity, intention, and meaningful experiences. One psychologist we spoke to said he sees this as a reflection of parents' desire to build core capacities in their children: resilience, curiosity, self-regulation, empathy. These things don't grow automatically, but are built through lived experience. I'm Dr. Sanjay Gupta, helping you live a better life.
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22: Thanks for joining us on the Bloomberg Business of Sports. We explore the big money issues in the world of sports. I'm Michael Barr.
23: I'm Vanessa Perdomo-Maglio.
24: And I'm Randall Williams.
22: The Golden State Valkyries have become the first women's sports franchise in history to be valued at a whopping $1 billion.
24: The Valkyries came into the WNBA last year as the first expansion franchise in the league since 2008, and they came in with a strong plan. Vanessa, you recently spoke with team president Jess Smith about their historical start.
23: That's right, and this is something we've been monitoring really closely. Who is going to be the first team to reach that billion-dollar number? And it came quicker than people imagine. Jess and I spoke about that and how owner Joe Lacob set the tone by believing in women's basketball before the WNBA even existed.
22: Let's take a listen to Vanessa's conversation with Golden State Valkyries president Jess Smith.
23: So $1 billion valuation, tell me what it was like when you first heard the number.
32: I mean, for us, just we're full of pride. Like, this has been a moment that everybody's been looking to women's sports to achieve. Mm-hmm. And the fact that we have a chance to usher that in means a lot to us. Mm-hmm. But we're also, there's like two facets to that mindset. One is we're actually just important to be one, or like excited to be one of those teams, mm-hmm. right? And we feel like that's on the horizon to come here. And we're like the first, but that doesn't really matter. What matters is the continued growth, and what matters is, you know, the continued investment and the business case pouring into women's sports, which also equates to the great outcomes on the court. Mm-hmm. And the second piece of that is the continued growth of just the WNBA, right? And we are certainly at the helm of that in coming in and building this team and having the fan base that we do and the outcomes that we've had. But we also know it's just starting. Mm-hmm. You know, when you look at the new CBA, which gives us that long-term stability, you also look at the growth it's going to provide in future years. So we have the opportunity to play more games beginning next year, you know, if everybody agrees on that. We start to look at things like international fandom and exposure and, you know, where the league's going to help lead us there. But, like, we're going to lead our brand in those spaces, too. And this media deal. This media deal is a very big deal. And not only because of the financial component that kicks in this year that folks have been talking about, but because of the visibility. Mm-hmm. The opportunity to create more fandom in more places to funnel into this league. And of course, we want to funnel them into Valkyries fans. But for us, it's exciting and we're prideful in it, but it's not something that we feel like is a checked box in any way. It's the beginning of a new era in the next number of years when people won't even remember that there were ever stats kind of waiting for us to get there. It's just something that's normal.
23: Yeah, I love that you said that too, because it's this thing. It's not something a team really is like looking at, aspiring to all the time, but because of that historical moment and because it raises the bar for women's sports overall, like you said, people have been waiting for the summer to happen. We had done a report last year where, you know, Joe Lacob had said at NBA meetings a couple years ago, this is going to be sooner than people think. You know, he was kind of telling the future on his own franchise there. What was the conversation like with him? Was there any celebration, you know, with him or within the franchise at all? Not because, again, not because this was something you were striving to, but because there is still that historic element to it.
32: I think for us, like if you look back even when we launched the brand, what we've shared is this is always bigger than Golden State. Mm-hmm. And we take that responsibility really seriously too. And so in this moment, the celebration was truly just an acknowledgement of what it took to get here. Mm-hmm. And I think we acknowledge that it's not just us getting here and then creating this, mm-hmm. right? The W's been around for 30 years. Women's sports, you know, itself has been building really diligently for decades. Yeah. And we wouldn't have the opportunity to have this outcome with all of those that came before us to then take advantage of the opportunity now to build the business our way. But there was acknowledgement. You know, I sent a really nice note to our team. You know, we got together and circled up and talked about what this meant. Mm-hmm. From the moment that we started hiring folks, you know, five of us, six of us, you know, I have over 70 dedicated employees at the Valkyries. We kept saying that our business outcomes would equate to better outcomes for our players. Mm-hmm. And this is what that is. It's going to continue to spur investment into this league and other women's sports organizations and female athletes as well. And that acknowledgement and pride company-wide is unmatched. It's definitely something that we will take with us. Joe himself actually invested in women's sports before mm-hmm. this. The San Jose Lasers, he was an owner of before the WNBA existed.
23: Yeah, he's been a real believer in
32: it. Yeah. And so, and by the way, his knowledge base is incredible of these athletes. And so for him, this feels really full circle. You know, that investment didn't go very well for him from a financial standpoint. He's talked about that. Mm-hmm. And now to be able to be a part of ushering in this new wave of expansion for the WNBA and see the way that our fans have really rallied around what this is just really affirming, I think, for him.
23: I want to talk a little bit more about, like, how you grow, like you said, you know, before, but we did have Candace Parker on the show a little bit ago, and she was talking about how she's really excited to see what the other franchises, you know, the new expansion franchises come in and do this year, but did know, I don't expect them to have, you know, the year that the Valkyries did, because that's not really the expectation for anyone. How were you guys able to do that in your inaugural year in a way that was really unique to you?
32: That's exactly right. It's unique to us. You know, from building our brand to building the connective tissue to watching Ohemma and Natalie build the on-court product, it's always been about building around the Bay Area, about building around innovation, how we treat people, and really harnessing that into the brand that is the Valkyries, that, yes, is Bay Area-based, but for us, we hope, you know, is acknowledged nationwide and internationally, too. And so for us, it really is intentionality. You know, we have moved really slowly the right way around the big decisions that we've made. This Valkyries Violet that you see that, you know, floods the Bay Area streets often, that was a big decision for us. We were from that very moment, unapologetic in who we were going to be, not quiet about who we were going to be and what we were going to build. And we talked to our fans in those moments too. And I think that has really paid dividends for us, because we're never making executive decisions without thinking about, okay, how does this impact our community? Mm-hmm. Are they going to like the way that this is happening? Is this something that builds a better tomorrow? How does this impact our players? How does it impact the WNBA? And that connection from Ohemma, Natalie, and myself, I think is something that has just led us to a really great place of connection. Mm-hmm. And then the other piece of that is the Golden State connection. We did get a chance to come into an organization that has a reputation of being Golden State. Mm-hmm. And people understand when you're a part of Golden State that that means you are going to work to be the best at every single thing that you do and to do things the right way. And so we had a little bit of the culture road mapped out, and then the ability to build within that with the support of an ownership group like we have.
23: Yeah. And when I did, go to a game, it was when we talked about it, we were walking around the Center. It was really intentional, though. You could see the Warrior side, you could see the Valkyrie side. They work together, but still really intentionally, Valkyries is its own entity. Can you talk a little bit about that and how having them together is great, like you said, bringing them into a culture that understands, but at the same time, building something on its own made it so successful?
32: Yeah, I mean, there's that's exactly right. And I love that you have had a chance to walk mm-hmm. with us and like see all of that firsthand, because there is a very specific feeling to it, right? Mm-hmm. I think first, the importance of building our own brand is that in our own experience is one, we are serving a completely different fan base often. Mm-hmm. And we're also curating a fan base from step one. I think people have always assumed that the audience is pretty duplicative, when in actuality, when you look at the teams like us and others that share a venue, it's not as duplicative as you would think. You know, for instance, our 12,000 season ticket holders this year, 8% crossover to the Warriors. So same ownership, same everything. And
23: but it's not just women and men.
32: No.
23: Like, it's not just women sports fans.
32: Correct.
23: Right.
32: Yeah, our fan base is 50% male, mm-hmm. right? But there are different consumers buying season tickets and choosing this as their primary sports, mm-hmm. you know, entity to be a part of. But where Golden State has shown leadership is, I think, allowing us to build on our own and making sure that we're relentless about building Valkyrie's outcomes, which is what you're seeing. We have a 30-person ticketing team. We've got an incredible corporate partnerships team. We've got our own marketing, content, social media, etc. But we do have the infrastructure of Golden State, but more importantly, the leadership of how we came into the fold. Mm-hmm. You know, we were purchased and started to emerge. Everything was branded Warriors. We had the Warrior Shop, where, you know, that sits inside Chase Center. You can shop for merchandise. You had the Warriors Foundation, which had done incredible work, so, you know, since this ownership group had the team. And then you had the Warriors Sports Academy, which was the largest in the NBA. And as we came to the table, it was really the responsibility and understanding that we have to make space for everyone to thrive when we're together as well. And so all of those entities in our company was actually rebranded Golden State. So that seems really simple, mm-hmm. but when you think about what that shows everyone, it shows us on the same platform at the same level. So for Valkyrie's games, you know, you're going into Golden State shop. Mm-hmm. And by the way, on Warriors games, you can still buy Valkyrie's games or Valkyrie's merchandise, right? And for the foundation, you know, we're not trying to compete in any way. We are understanding that through our foundation, we're doing great work. And sometimes that's branded Warriors and sometimes that's branded Valkyrie's, depending on what that looks like. But most importantly for us is that Youth Academy. What we've actually done is combined forces, and all the jerseys are reversible. So if a youth is playing in a basketball camp or in a league, you know, that we're a partner in, mm-hmm. they get a jersey that's Valkyries on one side and Warriors on the
23: That's
32: other.
23: Awesome.
32: And what does that mean to an 8-year-old boy or girl? Mm-hmm. That means that they're looking at Veronica Burton and Gabby Williams just like they're looking at Steph and Draymond. Right. And they will see no difference between the organizations and how that's going to impact our society from that idolization of these athletes. And then attending a sold out Chase Center is so much deeper than business outcomes. So I think Golden State has just done such a great job of making space for us the right way, and yet allowing this organization to stay focused on, you know, we are in a different growth trajectory. We're a startup.
23: Right.
32: We made it through year one, but make no mistake, like, there's going to be another leaps and bounds this year, you know, to the opportunity that exists in this league and with this fan base. And we have to make sure we're catering to that with the specific staff that we need to hire for this moment in time.
23: Let's talk about that getting into year two. We're speaking with Jess Smith, president of the Golden State Valkyries. So year one, you're going in, you're building a new thing, a brand new thing. Now you're going to year two. It was not the easiest offseason, right, with the CBA negotiations going on. Tell me how you were able to build into year two with all that going on, but everything you learned from year one as well.
32: Well, the reality is I'm already building for year three. So first and foremost, we are a little bit ahead of just what we're thinking about, and we have to be. And then, of course, you're adding in the reactive, you know, things that happen this season into those plans. I keep saying to everyone, we won't really have a marketing plan if we win the championship, because the marketing plan would just be we won the championship. Mm-hmm. But all the business outcomes, we are starting now. And for us, you know, two things were true this last off season. One is that the CBA was incredibly important and a focal point for a long period of time that needed to focus on growth and get it right. Mm-hmm. Right. You know, there was a lot of, you know, questions out there. What does this feel like for you? What does this mean? Are you guys fearful of this? Have you stalled anything? And the answer was no. We had full confidence in this getting done. Now, when it got done was up to the Players Association and the league, but we really trusted that they needed to take the time to do it well. If you look back 5 years and forward 5 years, it's a really difficult task to look at a table together and say, how are we going to build this to make sure that we are sustaining and growing the league at a rapid rate and that the players are a key part of that. So we're really proud of how everything came to be, but we never took our foot off the gas.
23: That was Golden State Valkyries president, Jess Smith.
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4: From ABC News, I'm Dave Packer. It's the unofficial start of summer, and millions are hitting the roads this Memorial Day weekend. The gas that fuels those road trips has dropped a few cents, but Patrick DeHaan, head of petroleum analysis for Gas Buddy, warns we may see pumped up prices in the next few weeks.
5: It could get worse this summer. The national average could reach that $5 gallon mark later this summer. So long as the Strait of Hormuz continues to be closed, that's going to be choking off additional oil that would otherwise be flowing into the global supply and inventories. And that is going to keep gas prices relatively elevated until the Strait potentially reopens.
4: A federal judge has dismissed a human smuggling case against Kilmer Abrego Garcia, the man the Trump administration unlawfully deported to El Salvador last year. It's a remarkable turn of events for Abrego Garcia, who came to represent the Trump administration's aggressive deportation campaign. Lydia Walter Rodriguez is with We Are CASA, the organization that's been fighting for Abrego Garcia's rights.
6: This is a testament to the courage of standing up and fighting for your constitutional rights. And we are witnessing here a moment that has been brought about through the community coming together and fighting alongside Kilmer.
4: The Justice Department will attempt to repeal the decision. A storage tank holding toxic chemicals in Orange County, California, threatening to explode. Orange County Fire Authority Division Chief Greg Covey.
7: That tank, when it heated up on the first day, actually bulged. It got to a point where it does what we call a blevy, which is a boiling liquid expanding vapor explosion.
4: Release valves on the tank frozen. A shipyard explosion in New York City Friday left one person dead and dozens injured. New York City Mayor Zoran Mamdani.
8: This was a complex, fast-developing emergency situation. More than 30 New Yorkers, both civilians and first responders, have sustained injuries.
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4: A new allegation has emerged in the inquiry into Britain's former Prince Andrew. We hear more from ABC foreign correspondent Marcus Moore.
0: British police said in their latest statement they've been in touch with the lawyer for one woman who said that she was trafficked to Andrew at his home in Royal Lodge back in 2010. She has not officially brought this claim to police, though, so it's not part of the ongoing investigation. Police said that if she wishes to report this to police, it will be taken seriously and handled with care.
4: The former prince denies any wrongdoing. A new record-breaking climb at Yosemite National Park.
12: A 7-year-old boy has become the world's youngest person to ever climb El Capitan, the world's largest monolith. Joey Evermore takes over the record from his brother Sam, who made the climb when he was 8 years old and was also on hand to assist Joey in this expedition. Joey started as a 6-year-old, turned 7 on Wednesday during the climb, and reached the summit on Thursday evening. Joey's full name is Joey Danger Evermore, so yes, Danger is quite literally his middle name. Mike Dubusky, ABC News.

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1: Hi, everyone. Welcome to the weekend edition of Bloomberg Business Week. Carol is on assignment this week. It was a volatile week for global markets, driven largely by geopolitical headlines and a crucial earnings report from AI giant NVIDIA. Bond yields also seesawed as President Trump said the U.S. was in the, quote, final stages of talks with Iran. Meanwhile, investors parsed NVIDIA's first quarter earnings report, fueling the ongoing debate over the sustainability of the global AI infrastructure buildout. That as news reports surfaced that OpenAI is preparing to file for a massive IPO. And speaking of filing for a massive IPO, SpaceX filed for it on Wednesday. For the latest headlines, head on over to Bloomberg.com or always on the Bloomberg Terminal. Trade and supply chain security continue to dominate the geopolitical stage following President Trump's high-stakes trip to China last week. With that in mind, we caught up with the CEO of Real Alloys, Lippi Sternheim. It's a rare earth and magnet supply chain company. We spoke about the intense competition between the U.S. and China over rare earth elements and what the latest maneuvering means for national security and global tech manufacturing. And speaking of rare or not so rare minerals, we dive into the booming market for lab-grown diamonds and how it's challenging the centuries-old dominance of mined gems. And then we take to the skies for a view on the state of private aviation and evolving consumer travel budgets with the president of Sentient Jet. All that to come, we begin with a critical look at supply chains and the escalating battle over the minerals powering the future. And how a recent report from our Bloomberg intelligence team says a wave of new rare earth supply this decade won't be enough to meet rising global demand. For a read on that, we spoke with Lippi Sternheim, CEO of Realloys.

0: Mialo is a mind-to-magnet company building a supply chain in North America with no Chinese nexus, mostly focused on defense. Defense has a 20, January 21st, 2027, where they have to buy everything with no ties to China. So we're racing towards that deadline, making sure the firms that supply our men and women in uniform with everything they need can get there on time and meet the mandates.
1: All right, but what are you producing today? That's what I want to get to, because it's very difficult when you've got a country. China dominates 80, 90% all the way through in terms of rare earth, at different levels, raw and then the production. So how do you ramp up? How do you build that supply chain? Not inexpensive, and it's going to take time. So tell me what production you guys are doing today, and how do you ramp up, and in what time frame?
0: We went a unique approach in our company, which was to leverage existing infrastructure. We have one company we bought in Ohio and one company we partnered with in Saskatchewan. The company in Saskatchewan is the SRC. It's a provincially government funded, the only North American processing facility that was built from scratch in North America without any Chinese nexus whatsoever. We partnered with them and they're at the finishing stages of completion of the plant. We expect to be in production at the end of the year or sooner. You can't build a supply chain that took 40 years for China to dominate and to build and to make all the strategic moves from from mining to refining that they built in 3 minutes or 3 years. 3 years is more realistic. So we're building at warp speed, I would call it, or blitz scaling. But we leveraged on existing infrastructure. That facility will be finished and we'll start production later this year into next year and ramping up the following year. The Ohio facility that we bought has been doing business with the government for decades in metallization and specialty metallizing, which is one of the more complicated processes in rare earth. Rare earth is not the mining, is not the big bottleneck in rare earth, it's the refining, processing, metallizing, and magnet making. And we're focused on existing infrastructure and just scaling it up. To your point, Carol, you cannot build, it doesn't happen in days. This is a long-term project for any of the companies involved, but we think we're doing it in a way that could be exceptionally expedient to the finish line.
2: Lippy Sternheim, Realloy's CEO, joining us from Miami. Lippy, I want to talk about U.S. government involvement in these firms, including your own. We've talked to MP Materials CEO, we've talked to other CEOs of these companies that are in the rare earths or rare magnet space about government involvement. To what extent are you receiving or have you received funding from the U.S. government?
0: We actually did not receive funding from the government yet. Our idea was to build a supply chain. This has to be a profitable business, as you know. The government is interested and is helping any firm that can show, that they can get somewhere with funding. There's so many different parts or different wallets, I should say, or pockets in the government that are there. There's the DFC, the OSC, there's EXIM, there's
1: So
0: administration. There's so many.
1: you do have defense contracts, right, where you're working with the government on things, but you're saying that's different from some of the investments we've seen from the government into mineral or metal or rare earth
0: Direct
1: companies,
0: funding.
1: correct? That's the difference you're
0: Yeah.
1: saying.
0: We haven't received direct funding. We've been contracts. The company we own today, which is part of Realloys, but it used to be known as PMT Critical Metals in Ohio, has been doing work with the DLA for many years, Defense Logistics Agency, and working to metallize many different components. These are very sophisticated, components and processes. We're, I believe, the only North American company in the metallization space. Some of the other companies you mentioned did buy companies that do metallizing in other parts of the world, or some of them currently send it to China, where most of the stuff is metallized, especially again, making the difference what I mentioned earlier, there's mostly focus on defense from our end. There's light rare earths, there's heavy rare earths. Light rare earths go into EVs, the mountain passes of the world supply most of the light rare earths, or they're planning to. We're mostly focused on the market of defense, which without that, this country cannot be safe. And as I said before, that's the most the priority for the administration with the new law coming into effect, DFARS, in January 1st, 2027. So we haven't received funding from the government, but we've built an entire supply chain, an amazing thing for a company to do in about 12 to 15 months that we've done it, leveraging existing infrastructure.
2: Are you in active conversations to try to get funding from the U.S. government, like some of these other companies?
0: We have received an LOI from EXIM for $200 million because we are planning later this year to start
2: A
0: building
2: letter of
0: about
2: interest.
0: an 8X facility. So we got an LOI from EXIM which is one of the main sources of funding for these facilities. in 200 million LOI, and we're working with them to enlarge, to make that a bit greater, and hope to hear soon from them where it goes. But there are, as I said, there's a tremendous move by the administration, to their credit. In every aspect of this, there's people to call. We work mostly with the Army and their people, because that's through our existing contracts and things that we're doing for them already. So we have that path. But there's so many handouts from them. Please, if you can do it, what can we help you? How can we help you? And when can we help you?
2: You mentioned the $200 million LOI, letter of interest from EXIM, the Export-Import Bank of the United States, EXIM.
1: Hey, you know, the big meeting between President Xi and President Trump, what do you hope that the president gets immediately out of this summit with President Xi Jinping this week?
0: I think short term. So as I said, it's going to take time to build this, to build this supply chain. Us, the other companies you mentioned, we're all doing a great job getting there. But I think for the moment, the most important thing for him to do is to make sure that in the short term, the U.S. has what it needs. Remember, you can't build from a missile to an iPhone to everything in between, from a humanoid robot or all the technologies you can think of. You can't have the world into the future if you can't get access to these rare earth magnets, which everything revolves in. It used to be oil and OPEC. It's now OPEC is many countries, so there's checks and balances. Here you have China against everybody. So it's either you get along with them and they help you in the near term and get you to there, or we really have to, you know, accelerate upon acceleration.
1: Well, some like to remind us, you know, it was a choice. We were doing rare earths, and we kind of just, you know, kind of moved it all off to China. And sometimes it's a case for companies to get a lower cost or lower labor.
2: That MP Materials mine in Nevada is not new.
1: Yeah, exactly. Yeah. So the thing I do want to ask you as we get ready to wrap up, we're almost a year. You talked a little bit about policies and what the president's doing, and you think he's doing a good job, but we are almost a year into the Trump administration rolling out its policy to create a domestic supply chain for rare earths. Why do we still really have nothing to show for it? No new magnets rolling off the line, no new rare earth production.
0: These are very sophisticated. If it wasn't, China would have not chosen it as a strategic, you know, a geopolitical weapon. It's very sophisticated. You can't build something in an hour. It's not something you can just put up. You need all the components. So remember, you need the mine, you need the lights and the heavies, and there's very, very different, big differences between them. There's the processing. There's problems with processing. Just to throw out an anecdotal, most rare earth has uranium and thorium, which are radioactive. There was Linus had announced a plant in Texas. They had gotten a government grant a few years ago. Mm-hmm. It never went through. They dropped it this year. There's tremendous problems with EPA permitting. So these things are not so simple to put up here. We're actually on our processing are in Saskatchewan, which is our mine happens to be 35 kilometers from Uranium City, which is where the uranium from the Manhattan Project comes from. They have the permits, so that's why we went there, because they have the permits. We can get there quickly on the processing. Yeah. Then you get to the metallizing. Then you get to the magnet making. Each step is very sophisticated, very complex. So to build that all out overnight is an impossibility. Having said that, as I said, I believe we're ahead of most people, and definitely on the heavies. We're the only ones focused for the most part on heavies, which are dysprosium and terbium, to go by name, dysprosium and terbium specifically.
1: Got it.
0: The higher the temperature, if you want to make it for a layman, the higher the temperature, you need to make high performance. So that's where you get the even rarer earths. And those are the ones needed for those. So we're very, very focused on that. And again, defense doesn't need billions of tons either.
2: That was Lippy Sternheim, CEO of Real Alloys. Coming up, from mining rare earths to growing minerals in high-tech labs, Astria London CEO joins us on how lab-grown diamonds are rewriting the rules of luxury.
3: The more technology advance, the less any constraints we will have, but there is no limits in anything, in color, size, quality. I actually believe today that the quality of lab-grown diamond are superior, especially on the very high end of the diamond market that we are in, that we can find in the mine.
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4: With the Bloomberg Small Business Report, I'm John Tucker. Tyler Cadwell, the founder of Everything Etched, an Arizona-based small business that sells custom-engraved glassware, has always loved disappearing into the state's sandstone canyons to brainstorm or crash on a new web project. They used to mean bringing a notebook or a laptop, but now the 39-year-old entrepreneur heads out with his artificial intelligence assistant riding shotgun. A lot of small business owners like Cadwell are discovering the bot has come to life thanks to OpenClaw, That's an open source framework for developing personalized AI agents. Cadwell began creating Etchy, as he calls it, on his Mac to automate coding requests and handle marketing and administrative tasks, including triaging his email inbox and even responding on its own to supply chain problems. It's part of the AI agent boom that's helping small businesses innovate and prosper. And that's the Bloomberg Small Business Report. I'm John Tucker.
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23: 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Let me tell you clearly, these videos are scams. They are designed to take your money. Now, a couple things you should keep in mind. If something sounds too good to be true, it probably is. When you look at these videos, if they don't seem natural, if there's something off about them, the audio or the video, it's probably AI generated. And if you come across something that does pique your interest, see if you can find evidence of it from other sources. 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I'm Dr. Sanjay Gupta, helping you live a better life.
0: 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On Here's Why, the world's biggest alcohol companies are facing a sobering reality. 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
2: The global lab-grown diamond market valued between $26 and $30 billion. We reported this across Bloomberg. The synthetic segment now accounts for over 50% of all engagement rings. Surging volume and falling prices have severely disrupted the $80 billion traditional diamond industry. And I got to say, you walk into any jewelry store. I have a jewelry store my mom went to, we grew up with, and it's like, mine diamonds, real diamonds, I guess you should say. Synthetic diamonds right next to it. Then you've got like CZs and some other things. But it's just amazing, the category, when you go into a jewelry store.
3: I wonder if Natalie Morrison is going to take issue with the word real that you used just
2: I know.
3: Now.
2: That's why I hesitated.
3: She is the founder of Astria London. The brand, by the way, counts Sarah Jessica Parker as its global creative director. Natalie, welcome. Make the point for us, though, this sort of distinction or no distinction between a lab-grown diamond and a diamond that's mined in the quote-unquote traditional way. Is there a difference?
24: No, there is zero difference. Chemically, optically, structurally, it's a seed of carbon who all grows under the ground and take billions of years to get up the surface and a lot of money and deforestation and time to extract versus putting it in a microwave. But it's a seed of carbon.
3: But if I take
24: baby at the end.
3: If I take one lab grown and one mined diamond to my friend Brian's dad in Midtown, who's been doing this for, you know, 40 years, can he tell the difference between the two?
24: No, because there is none. There's no gemologist in the world who can see the difference between a lab and a mined diamond. Do you know, I often made a really bad analogy, but it's a little bit like IVF versus non-IVF baby. I've got four of them. Trust me, they're all the same.
2: Well said.
3: All right.
2: I thought early on when they started doing lab-grown diamonds that there were limitations in size. But tell me, is that not the case? Can you do anything in terms of size, shape? You can do anything.
24: The more technology advance, the less any constraints we will have. But there is no limits in anything, in color, size, quality. I actually believe today that the quality of lab-grown diamond are superior, especially on the very high end of the diamond market that we are in, that we can find in the mine.
2: Do you make them like, you know, I think about, what is it, the four C's or whatever? Like, do you just make, what's grown in the lab, are they all just the top of the tier, if you will, in terms? No.
24: No.
2: So any, you do make different, yeah.
24: That's correct. So any diamonds come from the level of money, investment, quality of the reactors we have, technology behind it. So no diamonds are the same, whether it's a mine or whether it's a lab.
3: So what is the technology?
24: So there is two types of technology in order to make them. So as I said earlier on, it's a seed of carbon.
3: Yeah.
24: So basically, the carbon is the strongest material in the world, right? And which you put in a reactor, and we basically replicate what happened under the ground in those reactors with two methods called CVD and HPHT.
3: So pressure.
24: One is the pressure intensity, one is replicate through the heat.
3: Okay.
24: And by doing that, within 4 to 6 weeks, a diamond is formed.
3: 4 to 6 weeks, how much energy does it take?
24: Okay, so that's an interesting question, because the biggest challenge at the moment is, one, the resale value, and one, the sustainability, which are the main question. Because it's no more a secret that a diamond is a diamond, whether it comes from a lab or a mine. So now the two challenges in terms of education we face. Coming to energy, obviously it takes less energy in a reactor than under the ground. So the reality is it takes a fifth less approximately in a reactor than under the ground. However, it's not 100% sustainable yet. I actually don't believe it. However, it's improving every day with technology, with renewable energy, with using, so today we only use recycled gold. So everything is improving over time. We don't use water. There is no deforestation. Mm-hmm. There's no human traffic problems. So there's no many problems that we can talk of.
2: I know, though, before we got going, we talked about the impact, certainly, on the economies that have depended on mining. And I guess it's safe to say that, I don't know, is that the downside of all of this, you know?
3: Yeah, sub-Saharan Africa, like Botswana, for example. Jen Javasaja was here talking to us about that just a few months ago.
2: Exactly. Like, so there is that downside.
24: Yeah, it's correct. It's correct that the Botswana economy has relied for years and years on the mine industry. But actually, the world is evolving through technology, and I think countries need to adapt. I think we do need to help those countries. So Astrea, for example, give a percentage of their income for giving education to kids in Africa. And I think a lot of companies should do and help anyway, in general, in the corporate world. However, the mine industry, if you look at it today, also have given a lot of the percentage of their mining result to De Beers. And I think today they are potentially buying out De Beers or a part of it. So maybe it's not a bad thing for anyone. The world needs to diversify, and the economy of each country needs to diversify.
3: I want to talk a little bit about what took so long technologically for us to get here, because, I mean, you know, it was almost like I got engaged a decade ago at this point, and this wasn't even a thing. Like lab-grown diamonds were not even part of the conversation. I talked to young people today, and it's like...
2: For your wife-to-be, or just, were they around?
24: So the lab-grown diamond have been around since after the war in 1950. They were actually made the
2: first. But they weren't really...
3: It was not prevalent.
24: Yeah. So out of the diamond market, lab-grown diamond was 1% of the market in 2015.
3: Yeah, that's...
24: 20,
2: okay, fair.
24: Yeah, 5% of the market in 2021, 40% last year, 70% of the engagement ring of the U.S. today are lab-grown diamond, and The Economist is expecting it to be 75% by 2030. I actually think it will be faster than that.
3: Yeah, so illustrating my point perfectly.
24: Mm-hmm.
3: Why was it such hockey stick growth, and why did for so many years was it under the radar?
24: Well, the reality is the mine industry has been dominating the industry, the diamond industry, for 100 years, and I've done an amazing exercise of marketing with De Beers. First of all, telling us that the diamond is rare. Diamonds are not rare. The reality is there is enough diamonds in the world so that 8 billion people can each have half a carat each, and you will still be having hundreds of thousands of them being hidden somewhere. So the reality is the diamond is not rare. But they've done a beautiful marketing exercise in order to promote it that way.
2: Why are diamonds still, though, then so expensive? Like, if so many people are choosing for engagement rings to do lab-grown diamonds...
3: I mean, the lab-grown diamonds that I've seen have not been expensive relative to
2: mine
3: diamond.
2: What's the cost differential, percentage?
24: The difference of price is approximately 70% between a lab-grown diamond and a mine diamond.
2: 70% cheap, less expensive?
24: Cheaper. Yeah. Lab-grown diamonds are cheaper, right? 70%. First, it costs less to make them. You don't have to extract everything from the planet. You don't have anything. But, you know, the real question today is actually the resale value. The biggest, I will say, problems between lab and mine diamond is they should work together. They should work together instead of fighting.
3: Yeah.
24: The biggest critics that mine diamond gives to lab-grown diamond is, oh, there is no resale value. And I always said, yes, obviously, you may have no resale value, but there is a resale value to everything. So let me give you an example.
2: About 25 seconds.
24: If you get 2 carats of lab-grown diamond today, you will probably, in D-color, which is the high-end what we do, it probably will be $6,000. The same equivalent in mine will be $60,000. By the time you leave the shop, you've already lost $30,000.
2: Yeah.
24: So personally, even if I lose everything, I know what I want to buy.
3: Our thanks to Natalie Morrison, the founder of Astrea London. From the brilliance of diamonds to luxury in the skies, we're talking private aviation. Wheels Up recently announced that its lead investor group, headed by Delta Airlines, has agreed to provide a new $100 million term loan to support the company's growth strategy. For more on the business, we caught up with George Mattson, the CEO of the $260 million market cap private aviation company, Wheels Up. He's also a former board member of Delta.
4: So we've been on this transformation journey for about 2.5 years now, since the Delta-led investment in October of 2023, at which time I stepped off the board of Delta. You mentioned I was on the board to run the company. And the idea behind that investment and our go-to-market strategy from then forward through today and beyond really lies in a unique proposition that we think we are exclusively trying to deliver to our customers in private aviation. This idea of a solutions platform or a solutions toolkit spanning across premium commercial through our partnership with Delta and private aviation on a flight-by-flight basis. So whether you're a member of Wheels Up, and we're proud to have 3,000 members of our programmatic offering here in the United States, or you're a customer who accesses private aviation through our leading global charter business. The idea is to provide the right plane for the next flight, not for every flight, as some of the other models in the industry do. And so we're 2.5 years into this transformation. The first quarter was a very consequential quarter for us because we hit a couple of very important milestones. We announced about 1.5 years ago that we were going to be replacing our entire jet fleet by the end of 2027. We, in fact, finished that 1.5 years early and are now completely out of our legacy aircraft types and into the two fleets of the future for us, the Phenom 300 and the Challenger 300, which have been performing as expected. And so we're very pleased with that. We also have sunsetted our legacy memberships that were supported by those fleets and are now exclusively offering to our customers memberships underpinned by those Phenom and Challenger aircraft.
3: So no more King Airs, for example?
4: We're still flying King Airs, okay. A much smaller part of our mix going forward. But again, we can offer any customer any aircraft, whether it's a King Air, a helicopter, a seaplane, or a Global 7500 to take them around the world. Our business consists of two parts, and obviously the part we're best known for, the original business, is our membership business, and that's half our company. But the other half is this global charter business, which enables us to provide customers the right aircraft for the right mission for their next trip. And by the way, if that's a Delta, if that's a commercial need, you know, if you're flying from New York to Atlanta and there's a bunch of Delta flights, we of course are happy to see our joint customers flying on Delta. And when they need us for a particular trip, whether it's on fleet or through our global charter business, we want to be there to provide the right solution for that mission.
3: Why did you transition from those older Citation 10 and Hawker aircraft to the Phenoms and Challengers? Wouldn't it have been cheaper to just keep the older aircraft, or was the maintenance getting to so high that it was more expensive to carry those?
4: Yeah, many of those aircraft were no longer in production, and the reliability of those aircraft were not at a scale and a level that were appropriate for the kind of operation we want to run. One of the very first things we said when we started this journey day one was we want to be the best run private aviation company in the industry, that we were going to follow the Delta playbook to do that. We moved the headquarters of the company day one from the sales office, if you will, in New York, to the operations center in Atlanta, which is where we're all based. Leadership is based, where we run the company out of. And we've been on an operational turnaround journey as well. You know, we publish our operational stats every quarter. We're the only private aviation company to do that. And we're hitting the cover off the ball operationally. You know, we're running at over 99% completion. Half our days have no cancellations. We're running at over 92% on time. We had 14 days in a row to start this year without a single cancellation across over 1,000 flights. That wouldn't have been possible 2 years ago, and it wouldn't have been possible on our legacy fleet either. These new aircraft that we're flying are much more reliable. Maintenance availability is higher, utilities higher, efficiencies higher. The unit economics of the fleet are very different.
3: That's George Mattson, CEO of Wheels Up. Still ahead on Bloomberg Business Week, we double down on private aviation. SentinelJet President Alan Walsh joins us next on what's driving today's flyers.
5: We have 6,700 card owners within our community, and the demographic ranges right now from obviously personal travel, personal aviation, right down to some corporate travel. And the changes that you mentioned, we're seeing too, I think, a kind of demographic changes, which is getting younger. But secondarily, the other change that we're seeing as well is multi-generational family trips.
3: Don't go away. 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
10: This is a Bloomberg Money Minute. In the face of spiking energy and grocery costs, many of us are changing not only how much money we spend, but how we spend it.
11: Historically, when energy prices rise and remain elevated, you do see consumers start to reallocate their basket of spend.
10: And Michelle Meyer, chief economist at the MasterCard Economics Institute, says we're starting to see spending pullbacks now.
11: Things like autos that are directly related to gas prices, but even the larger appliances that are bigger ticket items.
10: Home Depot and Lowe's say we're pausing major home renovations. But Meyer says, interestingly, we're not seeing a pullback, at least yet, in the category she calls discretionary services.
11: For example, restaurant spending is remaining very steady, very solid. And I think that says a lot about the consumer's desire to continue to engage.
10: And although we're tweaking travel plans, Meyer says we're not canceling them.
11: Depending on how much consumers can afford, they may decide to drive less, drive differently, go somewhere else, but they're going.
10: Andrew O'Day, Bloomberg Radio.
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25: This is a Bloomberg Money Minute. AI chatbots like ChatGPT, Gemini, and Claude are gaining in popularity. Users may find them helpful for answering questions on everything from something silly to helping to manage business operations. A Morning Consult survey found that as of April, nearly half of Americans reported using AI, up from 31% a couple of years ago. Nicholas Lachlan is the vice president of content at Morning Consult.
26: They're trusting it more as like a technology they can use in their day-to-day life.
25: But trust in AI generally is declining.
26: It's not just concentrated with one or two of the brands.
25: Lachlan says consumer distrust of AI centers around societal issues.
26: Things like democracy and children and news and information, data privacy, etc.
25: Morning Consult found that when it comes to using AI, the federal government, Hollywood, and social media platforms ranked as the bottom three institutions in terms of trust. Americans only trust themselves, their friends, and family to be responsible with AI. 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
19: Sometimes you can tell a lot about what someone wants to do offline by looking at what they do online. Let me tell you about Pinterest's first parenting trend report. Pinterest is a huge platform. They have 600 million monthly users, 80 billion searches per month. The report found a shift from the iPad kid era to now, when parents are actually more interested in real-world adventures and hands-on activities. The Global Trends and Insights lead at Pinterest told us, families are thoughtfully designing childhoods rooted in creativity, intention, and meaningful experiences. One psychologist we spoke to said he sees this as a reflection of parents' desire to build core capacities in their children. Resilience, curiosity, self-regulation, empathy. These things don't grow automatically, but are built through lived experience. I'm Dr. Sanjay Gupta, helping you live a better life.
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3: Our Bloomberg Intelligence team out with a note recently that reminded us that private aviation surged during the pandemic. Yet this could ebb with slowing economies and higher fuel prices due to the Iran war. It's a trend that could disrupt market plans for charter and fractional operators and prompt some to shrink or exit the market. Yet others say that higher income travelers are still willing to pay a premium to protect their time and bypass commercial airport chaos, especially as we head into the busy Memorial Day weekend. Alan Walsh can tell us more. He's president of Sentient Jet, which is known for its jet card. It offers customers a fixed number of hours of private jet travel.
22: First of all, Carol, Tim, thanks for having me. I really appreciate it. Good to see you again. From our side, being here for, over 25 years and 6,700 card owners in our community, it's something from our specialists we constantly look at as well. So, overall fuel, I'm going to say right now, not really having material impact. And,
3: Are you passing on the additional cost form of fuel surcharges?
22: Exactly. So we look at that on a monthly basis. And as I said, for us, it's just a straight pass through. It's not something that, we look at, but
3: it's not leading to demand destruction.
22: It's not. If I actually look at it, Tim, in April of this year, private aviation flying in North America is actually up 11% year over year. And globally, 5% year over year. So, not right now, not having an impact.
3: You think it's up because last year during April was the tariff meltdown in the equity market? And I know this is so tied to the equity markets because if people feel, they look at a statement, they feel incredibly wealthy. They say, okay, I could justify, a couple hours on the private jet here rather than flying economy.
22: Yeah, there's always external factors for sure. That would have been one. I mean, obviously what we're seeing right now in the Middle East is another one. And then the knock-on impact to commercial flying, you know, tongue-in-cheek comment is commercial flying right now is probably the best advert for private aviation because it does become that reliable alternative for sure with everything that we're seeing. You know, people are buying and manipulating their time by using private aviation. So certainly, as I said, you know, there's cyclical factors right now. This is one. Yeah.
1: So who's all flying? You know, remind us about your demographic and kind of if those trends remain consistent.
22: Yeah, so thanks, Carl. So as I said, we have 6,700 card owners within our community. And the demographic ranges right now from obviously personal travel, personal aviation, right down to some corporate travel. And the changes that you mentioned, we're seeing too, I think, you know, kind of demographic changes, which is getting younger, certainly into kind of like mid to late 40s. But secondarily, the other change that we're seeing as well is multi-generational family trips. You know, I think post-COVID, what we certainly saw was people doing that revenge travel aspect of it kind of hasn't slowed down in that regard. The experiential part of it is certainly top of mind for folks now. And, you know, we see it manifest, especially during the seasons, the seasonality and the peak travel seasons through, you know, I said multi-generational, bigger, further travel.
3: Can you remind everybody about the relationship that you have with Flexjet and, you know, the parent company, Directional Aviation Capital, like just how that structure works and if you're using each other's aircraft?
22: Sure. Thanks. So, yes, we are part of the Directional Aviation family. I will say we have very defined swim lanes, though, that we don't really cross over on. You know, sister company FX Air is very firmly rooted in the charter market. Sentient, very much in the jet card market, where we have our own operator network that we stringently and rigorously control through our safety program. We probably use about 35% of the available network of operators across the US, whereas Flex, obviously, very much in its own swim lane with its own assets that are fully focused on the fractional and lease business.
3: So you wouldn't, would you ever use Flex's assets?
22: You know, not necessarily.
3: Because
22: no.
3: Because those jets are owned by the Flexjet customers, right?
22: That is correct. As okay. I said, you know, different brands within the global brand.
3: So it came on my radar last year because L. Catterton, the private equity firm backed by Bernard Arnault, the French billionaire, led an $800 million equity investment in Flexjet. You don't see any of that money. That's a completely separate business.
22: It is a completely separate business, and I think there's a much longer, you know, term strategy there with the Flexjet business, I should say. So, you know, from Ascension side, even though we're part of the same family, I think that's firmly rooted in the Flexjet space, you know, and we'll see that manifest over the next couple of years.
3: Okay.
1: What's the benefit of having them all, you know, as investors investing in all these different properties? What's the advantage that you get being under this umbrella?
22: So that's a really good question. So I think from our side, Carol, it's like this, you know, when we come across any type of a prospect into the private aviation world, part of our role is being consultative. And, you know, entry into that is we'll have that conversation around, you know, what's the problem you're trying to fix? What's the solution? What's the right solution for you? And what we'll do is work on that solution with you. So in some cases, it could be fractional. Some cases, it's jet card. Some cases, it could be charter. For us, coming together as the global brands, what it really allows you is we have the right solution for you. And as your needs over time scale up or scale down, depending on your personal, you know, business situations, you can move within the family thread. So it certainly provides the one-stop shop. That's really advantageous because, you know, we know each other's brands pretty intimately, and we guide you in the right direction.
1: No infighting? You know how that is, you know?
22: I call it
1: wanting healthy, to be the favorite child.
22: Yeah, healthy co-opetition. That's probably the best way to say it, right? There's always sure, I think there's some healthy competition. But ultimately, do you know what? It makes us all better because we learn from what each other is doing. But, yeah, of course, we wouldn't be in it if we weren't somewhat competitive, right?
3: Alan, it's a special aviation day for us because we spoke with George Mattson over at Wheels Up, the CEO of the company. And I'm breaking like a cardinal rule here. I'm asking you to weigh in on a competitor. But, you know, it's Wheels Up is a publicly traded company and has been for some time. And the stock has just gotten hammered. And the company has had its share of challenges, which have been publicly documented. And it's in the midst of a turnaround right now. Just from a strategy perspective, I'm curious about your view. Why that strategy hasn't necessarily worked out.
22: Yeah, that's a great comment. For me, I'd look at that one, Tim, and I just say, you know, the way they run their business is certainly, you know, it works for Wheels Up. You know, they're doing what they need to do. I think ours, when we look at it, is really coming from a very much a position of financial strength across the brands, which is very deliberate. I think George, they're working through their plan. We're working through our plan. And that was just probably the way it is for now.
3: How do you see that? How do you see sort of the value proposition that you offer customers? And to borrow a phrase that you used earlier, like your swim lane versus their swim lane, and sort of where they overlap and where they don't overlap. Because at the end of the day, I think it's fair to say you are going after similar demographic.
22: We are. Our swim lane is really looking at the reliability, the consistency, the guaranteed availability. You know, when we look at what we're doing is our own dependability. Mm-hmm. We've consistently delivered that for over 25 years. That's why we've got such a high loyalty, you know, within our cardholder community. They know what we're going to deliver. We're there for them 24 hours a day from a service standpoint and an experience standpoint. But really what we're giving them is that reliability and the confidence that we're there.
3: We're speaking with Alan Walsh, president of Sentient, joining us from Quincy, Massachusetts.
1: Well, you know, it's interesting, just going back to, you know, Tim saying, okay, we don't like to ask you about a competitor we just had on. But having said that, you know, they've been doing some capital raises. Is also being part of this larger company that when you do need capital, it's easier to access?
22: Well, yeah. I mean, if you look at the financial position, I think, of the Directional Aviation Group, it's been in a very, very, very strong and healthy financial situation forever. There's never been that time where there's been that type of a constraint. I think if you look at the overall strategy on iCarl, you know, it's really based on that, is what's going to work, what's best, how do we optimize it, but also take advantage of, you know, the confidence of the financial situation. The company is run strategically on that. It's worked on making sure that we hit our financial targets. It's made hit with that we exceed our financial targets and never really compromise it in any way.
1: One thing I'm curious about, and just talking with our George Ferguson, who covers all the majors and the aerospace sector overall, and it's a story we've talked about, Alan, I feel like, over the last couple of years, a shortage of pilots. Can you guys get all the pilots that you need?
22: Yes. I mean, when I look at, again, so the way we work in this, Carl, we have an operator network that we do business with, the pilot. You know, we have, I suppose, contracts with them. They will actually go and source all of the pilots. It's not been a challenge. I mean, certainly we have people that move back and forth between the airlines for sure. Mm-hmm. But right now I'm going to say, you know, it's not a major challenge. The operators and the contracts and relationships that we have give us what we need in terms of availability. It hasn't come up as a concern.
3: Alan, back to the relationship with your sister company, Flex. If we think about their swim lane, would somebody like Sentient Jet would be like an entry level or like a, you know, gateway drug to private aviation, for lack of a better term. And then once they're hooked on it, maybe they make more money, maybe they have a big exit, then would they move to Flex, because that would actually include fractional ownership and that's actually a more expensive product?
22: You know, it's a great question, and help explain the swim lane a bit more. You know, we look at it, and certainly people's needs do change, Tim, for sure, over time, where they can scale up and they can scale down. But if you look at it in terms of the hours that you would typically use in a year, you know, the jet card fits right in that swim lane of somebody that's flying between 25 and 75 hours per year. If you scale up beyond that and your needs change and you're in, you know, 100 hours plus a year, depending on what your personal needs are, then fraction is the right fit for you in that regard, because, you know, it's going to give you the economies of scale there for sure. So, you know, again, I go back to us being the consultative mode, is if we see somebody that's graduating into that swim lane, yeah, by all means, we'll make sure that we broker and bridge the relationship so that they can scale.
1: That All right. Sense. You mentioned that your demographic's getting younger, mid to late 40s. Just tell me, has Tim taken a ride on your plane?
3: Hey, highly confidential segment. Okay?
1: It's just between us.
3: That's
1: it's
3: part
1: just
3: of
1: between
3: it.
1: Us.
3: That was Alan Walsh, president of Sentient Jet. And that wraps up the weekend edition of Bloomberg Business Week from Bloomberg Radio. Thank you so much for joining us. 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I'm Tim Stanovec. Carol will be back next week. Have a good and safe Memorial Day weekend, everyone. 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
7: From ABC News, I'm Dave Packer. 40,000 people in Orange County, California, ordered to evacuate due to a hazardous chemical leak from a tank at an aerospace facility. Officials warning it could either fail and spill thousands of gallons of toxic chemicals, or it could explode.
8: Valve overheated on a 34,000-gallon tank containing a liquid used to make acrylic plastics. It was initially spewing toxic chemicals into the air. Fire crews spraying the tank with water, trying to cool it down. County officials expanded the evacuation zone.
9: At some point, this is going to fail, and we're doing our best to figure out the when or how we can prevent it.
8: But they say 15% of residents are refusing to leave their homes.
7: ABC's Trevor Ault in New York City, a deadly explosion at a Staten Island shipyard. Workers trapped as fire raged. Mayor Zoran Mamdani.
11: I'm heartbroken to report that one civilian has passed away. I send my deepest condolences to their loved ones.
7: Dozens of others were injured, mostly firefighters. Tulsi Gabbard says she's resigning from her position as Director of National Intelligence, citing her husband's cancer diagnosis. ABC's Selena Wang reminds us that Gabbard came into the role without any traditional intelligence background, which drew scrutiny from some lawmakers.
12: The timing here is also notable because it comes shortly after Joe Kent, who was the National Counterterrorism Center director, resigned over the Iran war, and Joe Kent was a close ally of Tulsi Gabbard's.
7: That sinkhole that fouled up air travel at New York's LaGuardia Airport and beyond has been fixed. Good news for what's shaping up to be one of the busiest, if not the busiest, Memorial travel weekend on record. But if you are heading out, ABC meteorologist Lee Goldberg says, pack an umbrella and a light jacket.
13: The highest rainfall totals in the south, but a flood watch is there through Monday. 2 to 4 inches of rainfall, Houston to Charlotte, all the way to New York City. It's the rain and the chill in the northeast. 50s and 60s after 90s earlier. Finally, it gets warmer by Memorial Day.
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7: Now learning more details about the race to help NASCAR legend Kyle Busch before his sudden death. ABC's Will Reeve has more.
23: I've got an individual that...
24: The Associated Press reporting Busch had been training in a racing simulator when he became unresponsive. At the time of the call, it sounded like Busch was conscious. The dispatcher saying help was on the way.
23: He's on the bathroom floor right now.
24: The next day, Bush's family breaking the news that the husband and father of two had died after being hospitalized with a severe illness.
7: British authorities say they've interviewed a woman who claims she was trafficked to one of the homes of Britain's former Prince Andrew. ABC foreign correspondent Marcus Moore.
25: While Andrew has not commented on this specific case, he has consistently denied all wrongdoing. The prince was arrested last February for suspected misconduct in public office. He was questioned for hours and then released. His arrest came after emails published in the Epstein files appeared to show Andrew had forwarded government information to Epstein while he was the trade envoy for the UK government back in 2010. His brother King Charles removing all of Andrew's titles last year over the scandal surrounding his friendship with Epstein.
7: this passing.
0: I stand alone, don't need anyone, cause I'm Rob, just came to have fun.
7: Rapper Rob Bass, half of the duo Rob Bass and DJ Easy Rock, best known for their hit It Takes Two, has died. Bass, who had just celebrated his 59th birthday, died after a battle with cancer. His music partner Easy Rock died in 2014. Dave Packer, ABC News.
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3: Welcome to the Bloomberg Law Show. I'm June Grosso. Ahead in this hour, Trump's $1.8 billion so-called anti-weaponization fund draws lawsuits and a Republican backlash. A judge rules that ICE can't make arrests at New York City immigration courts. And prosecutors will be allowed to introduce the alleged murder weapon and other key evidence at Luigi Mangione's trial.
4: Has it ever happened that a sitting president sued his own government for $10 billion and then directed the settlement of the case and the establishment of a payout fund?
5: Not that I'm aware of, but there's a lot of things that President Trump's the first of.
3: Under questioning by Democratic Senator Chris Coons this week, Acting Attorney General Todd Blanche had to admit it was another unprecedented action by President Trump and the Justice Department. The creation of a $1.8 billion fund to pay victims of so-called government weaponization as part of a settlement to end Trump's $30 billion lawsuit against the IRS, a settlement that was not approved by a judge. And in response to questions from Democratic Senator Chris Van Hollen, Blanche wouldn't rule out that rioters who attacked police at the Capitol on January 6th of 2021 could receive payouts from the fund.
6: Will individuals who assaulted Capitol Hill police officers be eligible for this fund?
5: Well, as it makes plain, anybody is...
6: Just let me know if they're eligible for the fund.
5: As was made plain yesterday, anybody in this country is eligible to apply.

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1: I'm very happy for the WNBA and how the NBA has embraced them.
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3: We have a super team running this league, and this league is here, and it's here to stay.
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5: This is the Bloomberg Business of Sports, where we explore the big money issues in the world of sports. I'm Michael Barr.
6: I'm Vanessa Perdomo-Maglione.
7: And I'm Randall Williams.
5: Coming up, we'll talk about the big racing weekend with the Indy 500, the Canadian Grand Prix, and the Coca-Cola 600. And one driver who is looking to make history by being the first woman to attempt the racing double. But the racing world is still in shock and saddened by the news that two-time Cup Series champion Kyle Busch has died at age 41. Busch's family said that he was hospitalized just days before he was to compete at Charlotte Motor Speedway with a severe illness. The NASCAR family, including Richard Childress Racing and NASCAR, issued a joint statement saying Busch was a rare talent and a future Hall of Famer who will be deeply missed.
6: And then later on, we're going to speak to the president of the first billion-dollar women's sports franchise in history. That's straight ahead on the Bloomberg Business of Sports.
7: But first, let's tap into arguably the center of racing in May, also the hometown of my fiance, but Indianapolis. We are joined by IndyCar president Doug Bowles, who is going to give us some insight on the 110th running of the Indianapolis 500.
5: Doug, welcome to the Bloomberg Business of Sports.
8: Well, thanks for having me, and it is a great day, a great weekend coming up when you get to see all kinds of racing around the globe, and for us gearheads, it is a pretty special day.
5: Now, I know, obviously, you know, the big one, you got the Indy 500. This year is a little different because we motorheads and gearheads, we were used to having Monaco early in the morning. Then we would go to Indy, and then we would go to the Coca-Cola 600. But now that we have the Canadian Grand Prix weaved in there, you know, it's a little bit of a viewing thing. But, of course, the big one is the Indy 500. Tell us more about the 110th running. My gosh, 110th running of the Indianapolis 500.
8: You know, it's pretty funny you say 110th running. Every time we say it, I find it hard to believe that we're at 110 runnings of this amazing, amazing race. You know, it started in 1911, you know, you think about the reason this place was built was to test, you know, the new technology of the day, and it was really about business. You know, it was about growing the automotive industry, and certainly in Indiana, but in the U.S. as much as anything. And it's turned into be a huge economic driver for the state of Indiana. It's over $1 billion of economic impact, this facility and in part this race put on. And this year, you know, 110 runnings, and we're going to sell out the grandstands. I have sold out the grandstands this year. There literally will be over 350,000 people on property. Second largest city in the state of Indiana right here in the racetrack on race day. Wow. It's been a pretty great year, and we're just excited to you know, just continue to keep the engine that drives at least motorsport on the IndyCar side, keep that thing running smoothly, and hopefully we have a great race.
6: It is something so cool about motorsports that 350,000 fans can all gather together. I mean, that's so unique to race.

0: But you have to worry about them coming over to us, and that's what concerns me. And I just can't believe how many there are this year. I've seen so many of those dog ticks, and they're very, very tiny this year, too. I don't know if they're all babies or what. But
1: they're very small. You have to be very careful. And yep. Like I said, it's always good to just double check your pups after you go out, where there's, especially where there's kind of tall grasses and other things that are along the trail. If your dog's coming in contact with those, that's where the ticks are. So you want to double check.
0: Yeah. Well, I love that you go prepared and you've got everything all worked out and you have a blast doing it, too. And this is the first time I've ever heard of Port Crescent before.
1: Yeah, there's 103 state parks and recreation areas across the state, and there are so many wonderful places and different destinations that these state parks give us access to. Port Crescent State Park, it's on Saginaw Bay on Lake Huron, close to the tip of the thumb, but it's got natural dunes, and it's got, you know, a beautiful setting there, and I can't wait to get back and check it out.
0: Oh, fantastic. All right, next, Nick wants to come to Ann Arbor. He's a west sider of the state, but you're going to come into Ann Arbor for a few things. What's on your itinerary?
1: My sister lives in Ann Arbor over in the village, and so I love coming over and enjoying Ann Arbor for many different reasons. And one of the reasons we've talked about before, the peony gardens at the Arb, and it's such a special place. You know, there's a family connection. My mom loved that garden. You know, she lived up the hill in the residence halls while in college at U of M and used to visit those gardens a long time ago. So, you know, I like getting back there for that reason, too. But it's just one of the more unique botanical features we have in Michigan. And it's a special place with, you know, dozens of different varieties of peonies there in the garden. So can't wait to check that out coming up soon. I'm sure they'll be in bloom soon.
0: Yes, they will. End of May and as you head into June there, that little window, and you can check it out online. Look for the peony garden at the Arb online and it'll have all the details for you. That is special. And I know how much you miss your dear mom, and I love that memory you shared, and you'll be remembering her well when you're at the Arb. That's a beautiful spot. You also want to take in some dining experiences in Ann Arbor, right?
1: We've been talking quite a bit this year about the culinary excellence across Michigan. And Ann Arbor is one of those destinations. I mean, a lot of folks know about Zingerman's Deli and some of the traditions there with all the unique things that I can get, whether it's fantastic cheeses or delicious Reubens or whatever it is at places like Zingerman's. But the culinary diversity in Ann Arbor is so strong. I love the Ethiopian place that's downtown, and also the Indian restaurant that's right across from the Arc downtown. So I have a lot of favorites already. But there was six James Beard semifinalists this year, Echelon Kitchen being one of those. And so we're definitely looking to try and visit some of those places. New Buffalo, Post Boy, a restaurant over there in New Buffalo in the southwest corner of the state along Lake Michigan. Their chef was one of the James Beard semifinalists this year. And, of course, Detroit has been growing as a culinary destination nationally. So many wonderful restaurants and chefs in Detroit. And then Traverse City with its farm-to-table and the wineries and all the things up there. Modern Bird, one of the semifinalists this year. Last year, Eric from Cook's House was a James Beard nominee. So lots of activity happening. And so on my list this year is to actually dine at some of these establishments, restaurants, and taste the cuisine from these chefs so I can talk about it even more effectively.
0: I love it. So, Echelon, you're going to need a reservation. Don't forget. Get that in advance.
1: Yes, thank you.
0: Big time. And the food is just phenomenal there. I haven't tried it myself, but everyone's been talking about that restaurant. Another one that's just outside of downtown, it's off of Ann Arbor Saline Road, is Gadeiko. I think you would love that, too. Delicious.
1: I know there's no shortage of wonderful opportunities to enjoy great cuisine in Ann Arbor.
0: Yeah. All right. Next, it's something for your listening experience. I know you're a big concert goer.
1: I love live music, and we have so many wonderful venues in Michigan. I think the list really starts with Pine Knob. Everybody's been up to Pine Knob, and I've got a lot of history there myself. Beginning in high school, we used to go down to Pine Knob from Mount Pleasant, where I went to high school. And just classic moments, lots of legendary performances. But in Grand Rapids, where we live now, they just opened the Acrisure Amphitheater. It's kind of a mini Pine Knob. It's 12,000 seats versus about 19 or 20,000 at Pine Knob. But it's right on the river downtown. So it's walkable from all kinds of hotels that you can stay at downtown. And then there's the great dining and bars and restaurants and all kinds of things in downtown Grand Rapids. So such a tremendous addition. It just opened

0: on Friday this past week, and I'm looking forward to checking out at least one show, hopefully a few, this summer, downtown Grand Rapids.
1: And he's a deadhead, everyone.
0: I am. I love Jerry and the boys, and very fortunate to have seen a few shows when Jerry was alive, but also Minnie Dead and Company as well. And a great tribute band, by the way, Terrapin Flyer. If you ever see them come to Ann Arbor, go see Terrapin Flyer. We saw them at Bell's down in Kalamazoo a few weeks ago. Terrapin Flyer, if you love the Grateful Dead, keep an eye out for their schedule.
1: All right. Next, Nick wants to get back up to the UP. It seems like you go there like it's right next door. You're always up in the UP.
0: Well, it is a little bit of a trip. You know, it's a few hours for us from Grand Rapids to get to the bridge. But going across the bridge and exploring the Upper Peninsula is one of my favorite things to do. And I know you and I've talked about it many times. One of the key attractions this summer, and one of my main reasons, is at Tequamanon Falls State Park. There was a lot of media on this the past week or so. They've opened a new 900-foot accessible walkway to the brink of the Upper Tequamanon Falls.
1: Wow.
0: This is the second largest waterfall east of the Mississippi by volume, you know, second only to Niagara Falls. It's a large-scale, very spectacular waterfall to behold. But previously, to get right to the brink of the waterfall, right up close, you had to go down 94 steps. And so that's not easy for everyone to go up and down that many stairs.
1: Yeah.
0: And so now they built this brand new walkway. So wheelchair users and other folks that might have limited mobility, they can still easily walk down this beautiful boardwalk right to the brink of the lower, or excuse me, the upper falls, and get that first person perspective as it cascades over the drop there into the gorge. So a really great addition to Tequamanon Falls.
1: What a wonderful experience that must be, and a great addition that the state of Michigan did there. Next, you want to cast your rod, a fly rod. Do you tie your own flies?
0: I've never been a fly tier. I have done a couple of courses in it. It's fun. But I think just in general, I also like to support the fly shops. One of the things that in our fly fishing hobby is that the conversation, kind of the camaraderie that goes with visiting the local fly shop in an area that you're going to go fishing in, that's part of the experience.
1: Yeah.
0: And so I like supporting them by purchasing some of their hand-tied flies. And they're the pros. They're much better at it than I am. And so, you know, being able to get some of those flies. But yeah, the UP is still home to so many undiscovered gems. And, you know, we all know about the Two-Hearted River that made famous by Ernest Hemingway. And then there's so many other places that Emma and I have been able to explore several of them. And also when it comes to waterfalls, you know, combining those two, we had a local up in their Big Bay, which is outside of Marquette. They turned us on to a waterfall that was way down an old logging road. We hiked all the way into this place and we were able to fly fish by ourselves below the spectacular waterfall. I mean, you can't find that kind of experience in too many places. And we were there all by ourselves.
1: Oh,
0: so looking forward to finding a new experience for both waterfalls and fly fishing in the UP.
1: All right. So let's see. So far, as Nick shares his summer to-do list with us, he's going to take a road trip along Michigan's Thumb Coast to Port Crescent State Park. He's going to visit the Peony Garden at the Arb here at the University of Michigan in Ann Arbor. He would love to dine at some of those culinary hot spots that are becoming all the rage, including here in Ann Arbor, New Buffalo, Detroit, Traverse City. He wants to attend a concert or three, and he wants to get back up to the UP, as he just outlined. What's your final item? Although I imagine it's not your final one, knowing you. What's the last one on this list, though?
0: Yeah, I'm sure the list will continue to evolve, but Mackinac Island is a special place for me and for Emma as well. And it's a place that I worked in college. I worked at the Chippewa Hotel and at Mission Point Resort. And so spent a lot of time there in my college years and continue to spend a lot of time there working in Michigan's tourism industry. And it's a flagship destination. There's no question. We have so many wonderful destinations across the state. But just love getting up to the island and kind of checking out where I don't need to see a stoplight, don't need to see a car, don't need to do any of those things. We like to go explore out on the trails and get away from the downtown a little bit and see the natural side of Mackinac Island. 80% of the island is state park land. And so you can really find some great places to get out and get away from it all and enjoy some beautiful views.
1: How fun is that, everyone? Maybe we'll add it to our own to-do list for this summer, or at least inspire you to start making yours right now. And your trip begins where, Nick?
0: at Michigan.org.
1: Visit Michigan.org for all of your travel plans around the great state of Michigan. 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
10: You know, one of the weirder things I've seen on social media lately is parents feeding their babies butter, like whole sticks of butter. They swear that it helps them feel fuller after meals and get a good night's sleep, among other things. There's actually something to this. You know, butter is full of fat, which a rapidly growing infant needs, but eating butter all the time results in, quote, boxing out other important nutrients they need as well. Spokesperson for the Academy of Nutrition and Dietetics told us she recommends half a teaspoon to a teaspoon melted and then added to a puree. Or as they get older, you can drizzle oil or melted butter over cooked vegetables, she told us. We never say just give butter by itself, and it's not the only source of fat she would recommend. Avocados, hummus, fish, they are great sources of fat as well. And also great foods to introduce. I'm Dr. Sanjay Gupta, helping you live a better life.
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1: The Weekly Wag from the Humane Society of Huron Valley. We do it each week here on the Lucy Ann Lance Show, 1290 WLBY, as we welcome the Director of Communications at HSHV, Wendy Welch, back with us. Before we get to our beautiful animal today that is up for adoption, let's recap what happened last weekend at Walk and Wag and Run. It was a huge success.
12: Oh my goodness, it was amazing. We raised over $235,000 thanks to you guys.
1: Wow.
12: Yes, the community came together for Walk and Wag to help all the homeless animals in our community. We are so appreciative of it. And you know, Lucianne, the day was pretty beautiful, except for a little spot of downpour, and people still stayed throughout it. It was amazing. We even had people come register in the rain. People are just as resilient as animals, I guess, and help support. So we are so, so, so thankful.
1: I bet it was so much fun watching those animals just play and have a great time.
12: It was amazing.
1: How many do you think were out there? Any concept of how many animals?
12: How many animals? We had hundreds of dogs come out, close to 1,000, I think.
1: Are you serious?
12: Yes, right?
1: Wow.
12: I know. And they all get along. It's incredible. Yes, it is quite a community. That
1: well,
12: we
1: they know the party's for them. Of course, they're going to get along.
12: So true.
1: So glad to hear it was a big success. That's a lot of money raised. And I know it's going to go a long way at our Humane Society of Huron Valley. So kudos to everyone who put that together. I know a lot of work went into it. And great that the community had such a wonderful turnout there. So let's find out who is looking to be adopted today. This animal is gorgeous.
12: Oh my gosh. Yes, I know it's hard on radio to describe Nikita. Nikita is a Siberian Husky mix. She is beautiful. She's about 2 years young, about 56 pounds. And goodness, I mean, I don't know. I mean, you know, snowy blue eyes, this fluffy tail. Just people are going to stop you on the street if you have Nikita walking by your side.
1: I love those eyes. Oh, just gorgeous. But she is listed as a gold dog. Is that right?
12: She's a Gold Hearts animal, yes, and so we are waiving her adoption fee. She's been with us too long, we need to find her a home. One of the things that was working against her is that she has heartworm. And I know folks get kind of scared off by that. And, you know, a long time ago, it used to be a death sentence, Lucianne. Mm. But now there's treatment for it. It's tough. The treatment is, ongoing and it's expensive, but we pay for it and we're taking care of her. It's just super important that when she gets over the treatment, that she remain on flea tick heartworm preventative. It's really, really important.
1: All right. And she should be the only dog in the household?
12: Yes. Yes, she wants to be the only dog. She needs a lot of attention. She is very good about it. Yes, she wants to be your only dog. She's interested in other dogs, so she could be around other dogs, but she wants the attention. And, you know, I mean, look at her. I get it.
1: I do, too. She deserves all that attention.
12: Yeah.
1: All right. Nikita is her name. And how do people go about adopting her? Take them through the process.
12: Yeah, it's really easy. You can come into the Humane Society of Huron Valley. We're located at 3100 Cherry Hill Road in Ann Arbor, and we're open for adoption 7 days a week. So you can just stop on in. You don't need to have prepared anything ahead of time. You can just come on in and meet her, and you can go home with her the same day if you're interested. Or we also have the capability of you putting her on hold, too, so that other people can meet her. But we would just love for you to come in and see her. There's also the option two of pajama parties. So if you're not sure, if you're on the fence about a dog, we can set you up with a pajama party where you can take them home for 3 free nights, see how they work in your household and your home.
1: All right. And that's hshv.org for all the information. What's coming up next at the Humane Society?
12: Oh my gosh, so much. But next Thursday, I'd like to highlight Cats and Kids, which is happening at our Tiny Lions Lounge and Adoption Center over at 5245 Jackson Road. And it happens at nighttime, so it's a parent drop-off event. So parents, if you're looking for, you know, a babysitter, but a little more fun and a little less expensive, check out Cats and Kids. It happens from 7:45 to 8:15 for ages 6 to 11, and we will entertain them with arts and crafts and, let's be serious, the cats, the kittens at the cat cafe. And all that time, then parents, you get to do what you want to do. So this is the next one is happening on Friday, May 29th. So you can sign up now at hshv.org/events.
1: That's a great deal. I love this. The kids are just going to be raving over it too. So.
12: Yes, exactly. I know. Only $20. It includes popcorn and juice and all the cat comforting that you can get. So yeah, kids have a blast at this. It was funny, Luciana, a long time ago, we used to have movies. We used to like dim the lights and just present a movie. And then we realized none of the kids were watching the movie. They were just loving on the cat. So we were like, you know what? We're going to change this around. We're going to, you know, put the lights up. We're going to, you know, put some coloring things out if kids want to do it. But we understand they're just going to be playing with the cats.
1: That's fantastic. All right. HSHV.org for all the details. Don't forget about Nikita. Take a look at her. See if she might fit into your home. She's waiting to be adopted right now at the Humane Society of Huron Valley, located in the village of Dixboro, just to the northeast of Ann Arbor. Our thanks to Wendy Welch, Director of Communications at the Humane Society of Huron Valley. Have a great week, Wendy.
12: Thank you. You too.
1: Ann Arbor's Talk.
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10: So-called superagers, they are an enviable segment of the population. People who are older than 80, whose brains function like someone a fraction of their age. It's true, a lot of these people have genetics on their side, but more and more research is bearing out the idea that people who practice good brain health also slow their cognitive decline. Dr. Richard Isaacson, a pioneer in the Alzheimer's space, told us that, quote, his studies have found lifestyle changes including diet, exercise, reducing stress and optimizing sleep, along with managing vascular risk factors with certain medications, can actually help grow brain areas and also reduce telltale signs of Alzheimer's, such as tau tangles and amyloid plaques. What else helps? Staying social, surrounding yourself with family and friends, and maybe even volunteering for a real sense of purpose. I'm Dr. Sanjay Gupta, helping you live a better life.
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1: I'm just talking with our guest coming up for our downtown segment on the Lucy Ann Lance Show here about bus service in our community, which we've got a great system, but I want a county-wide system. Enough of this compartmentalized, trying to figure out if there's going to be a bus stop near you or not, partial way, how do you get to a bus stop? We need a countywide system. So if they champion that millage again, I am right on board with it. I've changed my tune here. We're going to talk about getting from here to there, kind of a continuation of our talk last week with Ashley Schaefer. She is the executive director of the Main Street Area Association. Last week, you talked a lot about the construction. I'm hearing more and more from people.
12: Yeah.
1: Oh, they're not happy about what's going on with all these projects that cropped up at the same time. I say cropped up. It was planned for a long time, but
12: yeah.
15: No, that is true. And, you know, as we get further into the summer, there'll be street closures, which everyone loves. And I think it's just important, you know, as we see the congestion with your vehicles, finding another alternative way of transportation to get into the city so you can kind of, we can hopefully eliminate some of that congestion and make your commute a little bit easier.
1: When you talk about street closures that everyone loves, we're talking about when the streets are closed and there's programming in it and people are wandering all over the streets and everything. But again, that takes away some of the parking and now we've got construction. But you've been planning around that, working with city leaders, and we talked a lot last week about it. And people can find that interview online as well. But joining us today to talk about our bus service from the Ann Arbor Area Transportation Authority and the Get Downtown program, we welcome Lillian Webb. She is the Get Downtown Director. Remind everyone about Get Downtown and what the mission of that aspect of AAATA is.
16: Good morning. Get Downtown is a program of the Ann Arbor Area Transportation Authority in partnership with the City and the Downtown Development Authority in Ann Arbor that really focuses on how people can get downtown by bus, walking, carpooling, have those options other than driving alone.
1: I must say that the service has really thought outside the box by having commuter lots where if you are coming in from outside the area to work in Ann Arbor, you can park at those outlying lots, take the bus picks you up, takes you into downtown, and that helps alleviate, you know, the congestion in downtown, right?
16: Right. It also is free parking lots, so it eliminates some of the cost for folks that they can just drive in. A lot of them are off of the freeways where you can park, and then the bus pulls right into the parking lot, so it's just a short walk, and then you can get a head start on your emails while you're on the bus for those last 5 minutes into downtown or wherever you may be going.
1: There's a lot to be said for that. Get a jump start on the day, right?
16: how are you coming in already knowing what's going on when other people were behind the wheel you were catching up on?
1: So Lillian, what are some of the changes that are going on right now? Because part of this is some of the bus stops themselves are changing, is that right?
16: Yeah, so our main downtown Ann Arbor hub, the Blake Transit Center, is closed right now to the public. And so we've moved our main boarding and bus stop location just a couple blocks away to 5th Avenue and Washington Street. And so folks who were normally picking up at the Blake Transit Center just want to do that two-block scoot down 5th Avenue, and they can find their buses there. There's plenty of signage. There's actually signage on the sidewalks, too, to lead people
1: to the location.
16: So it's not hard to find, but you just have to kind of adjust those mental habits where you know you just walk over here and here's where the bus is.
1: Now, is this a permanent change or what's going on?
16: This is a temporary change while construction is happening. So it is expected to last through at least November.
1: The construction on the streets?
16: Yep.
1: Okay.
16: There's not currently construction going on at the Blake. It's 4th Avenue, and that's where our buses turn on to normally board people at the Blake and board on that street.
1: So is 4th shut there, or is it open?
15: Yes, it's 4th is shut between East William and Liberty, and the intersection of Liberty and 4th is closed right now.
1: Okay. I got a text from someone yesterday. They said, took me 30 minutes to get through downtown Ann Arbor. Yeah. You just have to plan for it.
15: Yes, that is true.
1: What's the best way to get all the information on where those closures are?
15: So where those closures are, I would say the city has a website where you can also look at all of the street projects. But if you go to Main Street Ann Arbor, we also have the information there. Mm-hmm. There's a list of businesses, too, that are open and excited to see your smiling face.
1: Oh, I love that. That's great.
15: Yes.
1: So MainStreetAnnArbor.org, MainStreetAnnArbor.org. You can also sign up to stay in the loop. Sign up with your email address to get news and updates from downtown Ann Arbor's Main Street Area Association. All right, so that bus stop has moved, the Blake, because of what's going on 4th. 4th is shut down, and it moved again where? To
16: Washington and 5th.
1: Washington and 5th.
16: Yeah.
1: Okay, follow the sidewalk.
15: Yes. They've done a wonderful job marking where you should go. So if you were to walk to where the normal place is, you can look down and see, I need to go around the corner. And there's QR codes. I mean, there's a lot of support there to make sure you're going to the right place.
1: Great. Anything else on changes?
16: There are some changes to the routing, again, with some roads being closed for construction. So we are asking customers who have normally taken the ride to just do that double check when you're at your bus stop to make sure that there's no signs indicating that something has changed.
1: Okay.
16: But for the most part, a lot of the buses are still running, and it's just checking before you go if you haven't. But we're 2-3 weeks into this at this point.
1: Okay.
16: So
1: indulge me for a moment here. Let's say I've never ridden the bus, and I actually have ridden the bus. I want everyone to know that. It's been a while. But how much does it cost? How do you pay? What are your hours? if I'm out at 10 o'clock at night, can I pick up a route to go home? How does this work?
16: Yeah, so the ride.org is a great resource for all of the answers to those questions. But to tackle a few of them, adult fare one way is $1.50. Mm-hmm. You can actually get a full day unlimited ride pass for just $3. So that's really nice if you're going to go.
1: Going anywhere for $3? Is that right?
16: Yep, $3 on the rides buses.
1: Oh, wow. Okay.
16: So that'll cover you one way and back. But if you want to make another trip, just buying that day pass can help you until midnight. And then it does depend on the route, but a lot of our routes are on weekdays operating as early as like 6:30 a.m. and going as late as some routes go until midnight. So it's a lot of opportunities to take the bus. But for specific routes, you want to double check when your route is running.
1: Okay, how do you pay when you get on a bus? What do you do?
16: Yeah, you can pay cash. If you're affiliated with, like in downtown, you can use a GoPass. But if you don't have cash on you and you do use a phone, we also have an app called EasyFare where folks can pay digitally and show on their phone that they paid for a ticket.
1: Oh, so that makes it very easy when you're getting on and off.
16: Yes, and then you're not like, did I remember? As long as you remember your phone and you have your EasyFare, you are good to go.
1: Let's talk about the GoPass, because that's part of your Get Downtown program, Lillian.
16: Yeah, so for downtown Ann Arbor workplaces, people who work downtown, again, this idea of making it easy for folks to save on the parking fees and not have to wait in traffic if everyone's trying to get in at the same time in the morning. The Downtown Development Authority has for 25 years been a partner in helping to get folks these bus passes. And so these are passes that are convenient because they stay active for a long time. They actually don't expire until October 31st. So you can, if you get these from your employer, just use it for unlimited rides, have it in your wallet. And when you're ready to take the bus, just hop on.
1: Do employers then pay into that program? Is that how that works?
16: Yeah, there's a small fee for the business to opt into participation. It's about $15 per person who's using the passes. So it's very convenient for the employer, and we get really good feedback that it's a benefit that their employees really appreciate.
1: Yeah, you business owners out there, this is great because it alleviates parking for your employees. It's a nice perk for them. And also your customers who now have extra spaces available to come to your business, right?
16: Exactly.
1: Yeah. So how far does our bus service go? It's the Ann Arbor Area Transportation Authority. So where does it go?
16: Yeah, so we are mainly serving the city of Ann Arbor, the city of Ypsilanti, Ypsilanti Township, and some of the other townships around there. But we're as far west as the Mire on Jackson Road, and we go out into the east side of Ypsilanti. So we are into Superior Township as well with our fixed route bus rides.
1: And for our county residents who are off on the west side, there's something called the Wave. That'll go in, if I believe, to the Mire as well.
16: You can actually pick
1: up the Ann Arbor Transportation Authority bus to go even farther after that. So, but it sure would be nice to have a county-wide system. So I'm going to start working on that.
16: We love having transit fans.
1: I'm hearing more and more. And to me, it just makes sense with how many people we're attracting into the community now with all the housing that's being built and some of the goals that City of Ann Arbor Council has had as well. So what else do we need to know about our bus service in the Ann Arbor region? Anything else coming up? And you said the website is theride.org.
16: Theride.org
1: is where you can get all these details here.
16: Yeah, it is transit week for the commuter challenge. So through the end of the month, May 31st, there's a little bit of extra incentive to use public transportation, walking, biking, or some combination. As you mentioned, park and ride is a combination of driving your car into the city limits and then switching to a bus once you get in. And that's a fun program that we offer each May to help people, whether they stopped biking for the winter or just haven't been on a bus in a while, to encourage people with prizes and fun to get back into that habit.
1: You can go to getdowntown.org to find out how your commute can be made simple. and find out about all of these commuter resources. Again, getdowntown.org, and it continues through the end of the month. There's also information about the Go Pass in there, so we talked about that, and you employers out there that want to be part of that program, look into that. But anything, there are links here to bus, walk, bike, car, with all sorts of ideas on how to do this and do it the right way. So we salute our Ann Arbor Area Transportation Authority. Thanks for coming in and giving us an update today, Lillian. Appreciate it.
16: Welcome. Thanks for having me.
1: Lillian Webb from the Ann Arbor Area Transportation Authority and Ashley Schaefer, Executive Director of the Main Street Area Association Events. Come on, give us some.
15: Yeah,
1: what do we got going on?
15: Taste of Ann Arbor is coming up.
1: Yeah.
15: It is a huge event. It's the same day as the Dexter Ann Arbor Marathon. And it's going to be busy downtown. So it'll be an exciting day for sure. I would encourage everyone to kind of stop out and check out Taste. Parking is free, or you can take the public transit downtown, which would be a really great way to alleviate some of the congestion with those two events going on.
1: This is such a great event. You're going to see everyone downtown eating, enjoying. It's a wonderful way for you to taste restaurants maybe you haven't been to before.
15: Right.
1: It's the 31st of May. And that's 11 a.m. to 5 p.m. You can enjoy small plates, signature bites from your favorite local restaurants, all served right on Main and Liberty Streets. So whether you're a foodie, a family, just looking for a fun afternoon out, Taste has everything for you. It's Taste of Ann Arbor back this year, May 31st, 11 a.m. to 5 p.m. And we'll see you downtown.
15: Yeah, it's going to be a good time.
1: I'm looking forward to it. Free parking that day, don't forget. All right. Join us on Sunday, May 31st, downtown Ann Arbor. Gosh, my mouth is watering already. What are you dreaming about? What do you want to have?
15: Oh, gosh, I feel like Slo's Barbecue is like top of my list this year. I just keep dreaming about the barbecue and their greens and their grits. Like, I just, everything there is so delicious.
1: How about who's doing the lobster roll? Because that's where
15: Ashley's.
1: I'll be headed. Ashley's.
15: Ashley's, that is their signature lobster roll. It comes back every year. And it's, that is also one of my favorites. But the line is so long that...
1: That's okay. I'll wait.
15: Be patient.
1: I know. And you can get your tickets. This is a free event, but then there are tickets for all the bites.
15: Yes.
1: And you gave us a recommendation about how many do you think is a good number to have?
15: About 20 per person.
1: Okay. And they're $1 each?
15: They're $1 each. So you can buy them in a bundle of 20, and you can actually buy them online right now. So you can just pick them up when you get there and start tasting. Versus waiting in line, because those ticket lines get very long.
1: Okay, good to know. MainStreetAnnArbor.org. You just debuted that feature this year where you can buy them online, which is really nice. MainStreetAnnArbor.org, and we'll see you down at Taste of Ann Arbor Sunday, May 31st. And why not check out the bus service in the meantime, our AAATA. Great talking with both of you. Thank you.
15: Thank you.
1: Ashley and Lillian on the Lucy Ann.
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24: So-called superagers, they are an enviable segment of the population. People who are older than 80, whose brains function like someone a fraction of their age. It's true, a lot of these people have genetics on their side, but more and more research is bearing out the idea that people who practice good brain health also slow their cognitive decline. Dr. Richard Isaacson, a pioneer in the Alzheimer's space, told us that, quote, his studies have found lifestyle changes including diet, exercise, reducing stress and optimizing sleep, along with managing vascular risk factors with certain medications, can actually help grow brain areas and also reduce telltale signs of Alzheimer's, such as tau tangles and amyloid plaques. What else helps? Staying social, surrounding yourself with family and friends, and maybe even volunteering for a real sense of purpose. I'm Dr. Sanjay Gupta, helping you live a better life.
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1: And now we turn our attention to an interesting development. Ann Arbor City Council last evening urged the University of Michigan not to buy Concordia University's property that they have for sale, some 140 acres. And the council would rather see it going to a business that then would be on the tax rolls. Joining us to talk about this, Ann Arbor Mayor Christopher Taylor. Mayor Taylor, this is the first time in a long time that I have heard City Council urge something like this, because we've seen a lot of property in Ann Arbor recently go to the University of Michigan and be off the tax rolls. Why now?
3: Well, we have had conversations with the university over the course of years, but certainly with Edwards Brothers, we were competing in the marketplace with them on that. And so we certainly made our voice heard there. The purchase of Fingerly, you know, we at that time knew that the Fingerly use was going to be for dense housing, which is absolutely needed. And so I don't know that we made a formal communication there, but here with Concordia, there is no, to my understanding, scheduled use, and the 187 acres would be a strategic change if it were put onto the tax rolls. And so, you know, we felt it was time and proper to make this request.
1: So Ann Arbor City Council did vote unanimously last evening to approve this resolution, urging the university to not acquire the campus. But it's coming up for a vote also at the Regents meeting, I believe, this week. Do you think that your resolution is going to have any impact? Have you heard anything from the university?
3: I've not yet heard communication, although the city and the university have been talking about it. My expectation is that, you know, the university will make its own decisions based upon, you know, what it concludes to be in its long-term benefits. No shame, but that's I think the condition. I think they also understand that a great university requires a great community, and they know that that we have challenges when it comes to our tax base, that the retention of this 187 acres, you know, off the tax rolls and its greater usage by the university ultimately will continue to put pressure on the municipal organization, pressure on our ability to provide services to everyone. And so, you know, it's my hope that they'll take our wishes into account.
1: You know, Mayor, that's a really good point. The fact that when these kinds of things happen, it does take away from that tax base, and therefore there's less to be able to use to make it a great community. Do you think that resonates at all with university officials?
3: I mean, the University of Michigan, you know, runs on its own lights, but it also, you know, works hard to be a good neighbor. And so I understand that there's a tension here, and I appreciate and am grateful for the collaboration that we have with the university on a wide variety of fronts. I also think that the university, you know, needs to take into account and should take into account the consequences of its action when it looks to keep, 187 acres off the tax roll. That will have a consequence for, you know, our ability to provide excellent services going forward. And the long-term success of the University of Michigan requires a municipal organization that is healthy and strong and able to provide services to its residents, excellent services to its residents, placemaking services and the like. And so, you know, we're hopeful that the university will reflect upon that need and make its decision accordingly.
1: You know, one entity on that property is the Earhart Mansion, which has a lot of history here in our community. It's a gorgeous spot, beautiful land, obviously. And if the university gets it, have you heard what they plan on doing with the Earhart Mansion portion?
3: I have not heard what the university's programmed use, planned program use for the land is, and so I don't have any particularities there. You know, one option if the university does indeed move forward is that it's a large parcel, a large set of parcels, and you know, some of that could be turned over to the city for a variety of community needs. There's obviously wonderful Gallup side, Riverside frontage, which would be a beautiful parks feature. There's other land as well, which could be, turned over for housing or used for housing in some variety. And so, the purchase of the university by the university, if indeed it does move forward, is not, from my perspective, the end of the conversation. It's just another stage in the conversation.
1: Yeah.
3: Again, appreciating that the university does, work with the city and consider what the city's needs are. But, one of our needs is tax base.
1: Yeah.
3: And that's for real. And this is an opportunity which, if it goes in the direction the university will be, will be lost.
1: If you were able to prevent this from happening and it did go maybe to a private entity, would you like to see housing there? I know one of the council members said this might be a good spot for some kind of affordable housing. What are your thoughts on that, Mayor?
3: Well, there's all sorts of different, it's 187 acres. And so, I don't have any preconceived notion about how the entirety should or ought to be used. There's plenty of room out there for plenty of amenities and uses. Certainly it would include housing. I would also expect it would soon include open space, athletic features, commercial. It's a beautiful parcel, a beautiful set of parcels. It's a beautiful land, and it's great deal of it. And so it can certainly bear a wide variety of uses to benefit so many in our community.
1: It was about 20 years ago almost that Mequon, Wisconsin, Concordia's kind of mothership, if you will, really saved the Ann Arbor campus here, pouring in $10 million to it and keeping it afloat for a long time. They put that money into the new stadium there. They beefed up their sports programs. And then it all came to end here, at least a good portion of Concordia. There still are operations of it that are running here in Ann Arbor, but not to the extent that they used to have. And that was really sad to see. They did those concerts along the riverfront there. They tried to embrace the community. I'm a little wistful over this. I wish that they had been able to continue, even though they were off the tax rolls as well, Mayor.
3: There were certainly interactions between Concordia and members of the community up and down the line. Any change does involve, both loss and opportunity. And, I guess, I appreciate the work that was done to improve the parcel while it was, consistent with what Concordia was looking to accomplish. Times change and, their abilities change. And, if it's time for Concordia to move on, I can certainly understand that. It would be my hope, however, is my hope, and certainly is council's hope, that provides community-wide benefit. And so that's what we're looking to accomplish.
1: We're talking with Ann Arbor Mayor Christopher Taylor on the Lucy Ann Lance Show here on 1290 WLBY. I think sometimes that change is hard for us old timers to really embrace here. But I've heard that over and over again. And I've actually heard that from people. I asked one building owner, and actually is a proprietor of a pretty popular business here. And I said, boy, if that building across from you around the corner is going to be taken down, what's that going to do to you? And he said, you've got to embrace change. life goes on. This is how life works. And I really have been thinking differently about this since he told that to me. And I'm trying to be more open to these new ideas, yeah. Mayor.
3: I mean, yeah, I feel it too. I came here in 1985 for college, and my first day with my wife was at Drake's. We had Limeade. I remember Kresge's and Borders when it used to, Borders in the old place. Ann Arbor was amazing back then. And, it's different now, but it is also, a vibrant, exciting, welcoming, thriving community. And, we can still love the old and look forward to the new. And, I personally try to find that balance too. And it's, it is.
1: Yeah.
3: The world changes, and there's nothing we can do about it. The status quo is never a plan. It's never accomplishable. there's always going to be change.
1: Except guided to the best possible outcome. Great talking with you today. Thank you so much. We'll see if this resolution has any impact with University of Michigan and their future plans for Concordia University's property there. Interesting development. And I was glad to see that resolution from City Council last evening. Thank you so much, Mayor.
3: Grateful for the engagement. Thank you.
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28: In the Democratic Republic of Congo. The UN Health Agency upgrading its risk assessment for the spread in the country to very high.
29: Two travelers who spent time in Congo are in isolation and being monitored after arriving in the Bahamas yesterday. They had fevers, officials say, so far not confirmed Ebola cases. The CDC has enhanced screening efforts at Washington Dulles and Hartsfield-Jackson Atlanta airports, Monday at George Bush Airport in Houston, for Americans coming from countries within the Ebola outbreak region. What delayed many air travelers yesterday, a sinkhole in a runway at New York's LaGuardia Airport, has been repaired and the runway is reopened, says ABC's Andrew Dimbert.
30: The shutdown, which caused delays and cancellations at one of the nation's busiest airports, still under investigation.
31: You want to get home, get to family, get to where you want to go.
30: And from runways to roads. AAA says more than 39 million Americans will be driving to and from their Memorial Day destination.
32: Gas prices are terrible, but got to pay them.
30: But drivers are paying more at the pump this year. Gas prices considerably higher than this time last year.
29: For millions from Houston to Atlanta to Washington, D.C. to the Northeast, it's forecast to be a wet weekend. Over concerns of a chemical spill or explosion, tens of thousands are evacuated from homes near a toxic chemical leak at a company that makes gear for military aircraft in Orange County, California. Fire officials say crews are making progress cooling the tank holding the chemicals. 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
29: Three Chinese astronauts blast off Sunday night, Beijing time, to head for China's orbiting Tiangong space station. They'll take over so the crew that's already there can go home. Arriving on his first trip to India, Secretary of State Marco Rubio, ahead of a meeting next week with his counterparts from India, Australia, and Japan, members of the Indo-Pacific Strategic Alliance known as the Quad, happens as Washington tries to stabilize relations with India after ties soured over President Trump's tariffs. New experimental weight loss drug, Retatrutide, is showing promising results. ABC's Yori Benajad from the ABC News Medical Unit.
5: Eli Lilly this week announcing that retatrutide, an experimental drug, lowered weight loss of 30% in adults that were taking this medication. This GLP-1 injectable was comparable to bariatric surgery, which for years has been a popular method for people to shed pounds. In fact, some of the clinical participants in this trial actually dropped out because they lost too much weight. And among those that were also dropping out were those that were experiencing side effects. These are things like nausea, constipation, diarrhea, vomiting, and stomach pain. These are common with GLP-1 medications, but due to this higher strength of the medication, it's possible that this drug also comes with some higher side effects.
29: It's Saturday, May 23rd. On this day in history, in 1934, bank robbers Bonnie Parker and Clyde Barrow were shot to death during a police ambush in Bienville Parish, Louisiana. Chuck Sievertson, ABC News.
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9: 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And now from the studios of Cumulus Ann Arbor, here's Lucy Ann.
1: Located on the southeast side of Ann Arbor, Forestbrook Pool was built in 1960 to anchor the neighborhoods around it, with the original developer, Bert Smokler, turning it over to a volunteer board. For 65 years, that pool has not only been the heart of that neighborhood, and I'm going to cry, because I grew up there, but now, as a nonprofit, a draw for many community members. I found this article in the Ann Arbor District Library archives, and this was August of 1961. Smokler sells $3.6 million worth of new homes in about 14 months. At that point in August of 61, I wasn't even born yet. I was born in October of 61. They had about 20 more homes to go in what was then known as Forestbrook Estate Subdivision. And that neighborhood, those beginnings, if I could even describe to you, and I know a lot of people feel this way about their childhood homes, but it was so very special. And I think because of the pool. And the article says much of the success of Forestbrook can be attributed to the fact that it boasts a $50,000 swimming and recreation area, which was built and donated to homeowners by Smokler. Smokler has been maintaining the pool and recreation area, but will turn those facilities over to Forestbrook homeowners, who are being advised they should form a 6-member steering committee to learn about pool operations. And boy, have they learned since then. We welcome in our studio here on the Lucy Ann Lance Show on Ann Arbor's talk station, 1290 WLBY, Britton Woodman, Vice President of the Board of the Forestbrook Athletic Club. Great to see you here.
10: Likewise. Thank you.
1: Wonderful local author who knows a lot about the history of our community. And Gloria Jones, Swimathon Coordinator and Building Committee Member. How long have you lived in the neighborhood now?
12: I am up.
0: I think I'm 10 years now.
1: 10 years now.
0: Yes, and a surprise to me, too, when I went to the house and people immediately told me about the pool and the neighborhood and how special it was. And the history has supported that.
1: And how long have you been there, Britton?
2: We've been members of Forest Brook for 7-8 years, I think. We actually don't live in the neighborhood.
1: So you're a good example of how it went nonprofit, right?
2: Yeah.
1: And anyone could join.
2: Yep.
1: And when did that happen, approximately?
2: I think about 15, 20 years ago.
1: Oh, that long now?
2: I think so.
1: And so how many members all total are there?
0: We have about 80 to 100 families that join us in membership every year.
1: Really? Wow. This year is pivotal. This year, you did something that I never imagined could be done. Tell us about that, Britton.
2: Me either. So we've rebuilt the pool, not with my bare hands or anything, but we had a service do it. We received a very generous grant from the state of Michigan to kind of fix it up and modernize it and make it a better neighbor to the environment.

0: start becoming pool members, then end up being on the swim team, then end up being lifeguards, then end up being swim coaches. We really have this legacy of people that have come up with this pool, and it does help create a great sense of community for those, not only within the neighborhood, but like Britton's example, we have about 20% of our membership from outside of the neighborhood, and we would love to have more. Please come and get that community vibe and feel at Forestbrook. We'd love to have you.
1: Oh, and let me tell you, you too will be crying 20, 30, 40 years from now when you remember that experience, because it really was a formative time in my life, my brother's lives, and it's wonderful to be able to support these endeavors, to see it continue for other generations. So this grant you got from the state, how much was it, and how much do you need to continue doing what you're hoping to do with this renovation?
2: So the initial grant was for about $1.2 million, which sounded like a lot of money a few years ago, but the way costs have risen for certain things, it didn't quite cover the entire rebuild. So
0: yeah,
2: we need about
0: $250 more.
2: $250, that's right.
0: And we have already fundraised $175,000 of that.
1: You're so close.
0: We're so close.
1: Wow.
0: So that's, thank you for having us and letting us talk about it. These things, that little, you were talking about a steering committee of six. It has been basically a teeny little group of volunteers keeping this pool going that entire time on shoestring budgets.
1: And it may change over the years, different neighbors join in, but it is always that core group that wants to foster this pool, and
2: That's right.
1: Understand how important it is. You got to have people who want to get involved.
0: And want to give it, especially like in my case, and I think Britton would agree, we've given this gift to our children. We want other families to have this for their children. Right. And the only way that can happen is through this kind of grassroots grabbing any money we can to fund this. So, yes, we are already at $175,000. We have $75,000 remaining that we're trying to raise. The pool contractor has said, hey, we'll give you guys a few more months to pay us. So we would like to extend our fundraiser so that we do not have to pull this out as a loan. These kind of things are a lot of the reasons other pools, neighborhood pools, have not been able to make it, right? We have been... we've got a wonderful neighbor, Ron, who has been working.
1: Ron Kahn.
0: You know it.
1: He's a tireless worker for Forestbrook Pool.
0: And we wouldn't have it without him, sincerely. Yeah. And that's why a lot of other
1: places don't.
0: Yes.
1: Anything.
0: Yeah, you're lucky if you got a maintenance guy who's passionate and can help you with the pool.
1: Right.
0: So, yeah, anyway.
1: So this renovation you've done with the pool, you actually describe to me how you improved it. What were some of the things that happened because of the initial grant?
2: Well, speaking of Ron, there's all new equipment in the pump room and the filters and everything. And he's been there for all of that, learning how to operate it and maintain it as much as he can before we have to call some, some professional, more professional. Ron's very professional. Anyway,
1: I know you
2: the actual pool. Let's talk about the pool.
1: Yes.
2: We made it a few yards longer, so it's actually competition length now, a full 25 yards. Before, if you
1: tried
2: to swim.
1: Wait, I had a hard time swimming the whole thing when I was little.
2: Same.
1: You made it longer.
2: Yeah. You made it longer.
0: The kids are upset about that, but they like the bigger depth, but they don't.
2: Yeah. Yeah, it is. It's deeper, too. It's down to 12 feet now. It was
0: Correct.
2: 10 before?
0: Correct.
2: 10.
0: Yeah.
1: Oh, wow.
0: New
1: yeah.
0: diving well.
2: A new 1 meter diving board that is... I think will be usable year round instead of just for dive practices.
1: Mm-hmm.
2: We're still working out the times and hours during the day we're going to have open diving.
1: But oh, great.
2: It's
1: and
2: fantastic.
1: Then I noticed too, the concrete around there, it seems bigger. Is that?
2: Yes, it's true.
1: Yeah.
0: Expanded pool deck, and there's going to be increased accessibility. We now have a lift to allow.
1: Really?
0: Yeah.
1: That's marvelous.
0: It is.
1: Oh.
0: And then a little stairwell, which, as you remember, people in Forestbrook and the other members, they learned to swim quick because we did not have a shallow, true shallow end, right? Your one-year-old's in there just playing on the steps.
1: Yeah.
0: So now we have a little teeny stairway off the side of the pool.
1: Oh, yeah.
0: But still, I think 4 feet to 12 feet.
1: So you've made it as accessible as possible. That's very nice, too, to hear that. Mm-hmm. The clubhouse remains the same. I know this part of your goal here is to revamp that eventually.
2: The next step.
1: Okay, and that'll be another fundraising campaign, or
0: it probably will have to be. We will see how that goes.
1: Forestbrook Pool is located right at the corner of Yost Boulevard and Eli in the Forestbrook neighborhood, Southeast Ann Arbor, and again, going nonprofit a couple of decades ago. So, is that unusual when you look at some of the other?

0: neighborhood pools that you compete against, that the flying fish swimming against.
1: Sometimes we'll swim against, what are they called?
0: Orchard Hills, are they still?
1: Orchard Hills, OHAC is one. Barton Hills, we swim against some seasons.
0: Oh, wow.
1: It depends. We kind of go up and down in the whisk classes.
0: Right. And so opening it up, the idea there, I imagine, was you get more comers, you have more afloat, so to speak, in the way of funding, et cetera. What's a general membership? How does that run? I know you've got several different levels, right?
2: Yeah, we do have several different levels for our membership. If you are a new family, you would come in at $575. Mm-hmm. And check around the price points. This is a great cost for a pool membership, and it includes so much. Like I'm hearing you, Lucianne, speak to it. The community is the thing, and if you come, we want you to be a part of that. It includes potlucks. We have adult swim nights. We have this AquaFit class for like $10 on Sunday, but just so many opportunities to get involved and have a place to summering in summer, which is so nice.
0: And it's so important for kids to learn how to swim.
2: Yes.
0: You have to learn how to swim.
2: We offer lessons as well. Right. Yes, that's available too. Yeah, and that's available for non-members too. So if that price point seems a little high, we do offer scholarship. And if you are not ready to full jump in, absolutely, you can still take your kids to a swim class or AquaFit class, or come on Wednesday nights. We have food trucks. Mm-hmm. And the first weekend, we are in the middle of getting our permits all wrapped up. And so our prayer is for this weekend, but we know that might be a miracle, but that's happened before.
0: So traditionally, we have Memorial Day weekend is the opening weekend for pools everywhere.
2: Yeah.
0: And Forestburg Pool as well. But this year, we're waiting with bated breath because you're hoping to learn by Friday if the state permit comes through because of the construction that's been underway.
2: Correct. But no matter what, we will still do our tradition of the bike parade, and you are welcome to join us on that. That's 11 o'clock on Saturday. We will have a bike parade. We will have tours of the pool from noon to 2. There will be donuts, free coffee. There will be a fire truck. It's wonderful.
0: That's all Saturday, this coming weekend.
2: That's happening no matter. Okay. Yes. So, and then please check our website, forestbrookpool.com, or our Facebook page to keep abreast when we will open. And whenever that is, we're going to have a Saturday and Sunday of total free swim. So please bring your friends and family.
0: Oh, free swim. I love that. Okay. So it's a good way to test it out, see if the kids like it, and get to know people in the neighborhood. Mm-hmm. Forestburg is one word with an E on the end. We're fancy in Forestburg. And it's sandwiched in between Washtenaw and Packard. Beautiful neighborhood in there. Housing costs of all points. And I happen to know one that's going to be coming up shortly. Some friends of mine who are going to be listing their home within the next few weeks here. So there'll be a home available as well. You can check out there. We're talking with Gloria Jones. She's the swimathon coordinator and building committee member for the rebuild of the Forestburg Pool. Britton Woodman, who is vice president of the board of Forestburg Athletic Club. And this is the heart of that neighborhood. It's a community that is very special to this town, and I think the greater area, for what it has built up. And I just think about some of the people that have gone on and become great swimmers, divers, maybe even Olympians. I'd have to check on that. But just when you have that experience and be able to do what you can do at a pool like that and learn, you know, that skill, you can go anywhere. You really can. It's phenomenal to see what has developed. Now, I was never one of those people. I could do an inward dive. That was about it.
2: That's pretty good.
1: Yeah. Step ahead of me.
2: Not everyone can do that.
0: Yeah. Prayed every time I didn't hit my head on that board. But I'm so glad to see. And I know my brothers, they've driven by and they've been taking photos and sending them to me and saying, oh, look what they did and look how they've come along. And it just means so much. So I'm calling all of my friends from the 1960s and 70s to help support this cause and get them over the hump. Another, how much to go? 75,000 on that. And boy, your contractor is very generous to allow you to.
2: We appreciate that. And we've been working with them for a long time, and they know this is the oldest pool in Ann Arbor that they're changing, and they understand how monumental this is to the community. It's a big deal to have it.
0: There are a few neighborhoods that have pools in our town, but this was the very first one?
2: That's my understanding.
0: Very first one.
2: I mean, OHEC and Forsbrook had the same contractor, I believe.
1: That's true.
0: Back in the day.
1: Yes. Huh. The small pool at OHEC, I think, was the same design. It looks like a twin.
2: Yep.
0: And there's nothing like the bike parade opening weekend, Memorial Day weekend. What time is that going to be?
2: 11 o'clock.
0: 11 o'clock.
2: And yeah, it's such wholesome goodness. And then also, yeah, we are signing up right then for also membership swim team. And the swim team is so inexpensive too. I just would like to offer that to non-members too. That price is like starting at $185. It's like 5 1-hour swim things
1: a week.
2: From June all the way until July. For, you know, it's basically $100
0: and
2: a month.
0: Many of your coaches, I have seen, they've got college level experience.
2: They usually have been our swim team members.
1: And they're
2: playing water polo in high school. Exactly. And they're moving on up because they love it.
0: And again, that's an example of what this can do for someone to.
2: We really want to emphasize that it's just it is fun, too. If you just have to swim the length of the pool. So we're not looking for. You end up becoming a competitive swimmer because it brings you joy, and you just follow it all the way with your friends up as you age. But we are really just looking to expose you to competitive swim. We're going to have fun Fridays. You get to use the dive board and play games, and we bring you breakfast.
0: That's great. Well, this is Forsbrook's 66th season on Ann Arbor's East Side. They were celebrating summer 2026 in a brand new 25-yard pool. Construction started right after Labor Day last year, and they're now in the home stretch here. And you can go online to forsbrookpool.com and help them reach that goal. There is a donate button right on the lower part of the page in the middle there. It says donate here. Forsbrookpool.com, and that's with an E, Forsbrook. Spelled with an E, pool.com. What's next for Forsbrook after you do this? Take a breath and then.
1: Yeah, that's right. We will definitely start thinking about the pool house next.
2: And yeah, and what we would like that to look like. Mm-hmm. Might be some changes, maybe not. We'll see what we can afford, really.
1: Yeah. Right.
0: And the fact that you were able to get that more than $1 million state grant, was that coming out of COVID funds originally, or do you know how that was constructed?
2: I'm sorry, I do not know all the details.
1: I think it was related to a recreation initiative.
0: Oh, through the state. Okay.
2: Because it's the same one that Lillian Park splash pad is also received. There's a pool in Lansing being built. So this is really, the state understands the value of some of these spaces and is trying to support it.
0: And community gathering spaces and keeping kids active on something positive.
2: That's right. Off screens, too.
0: Right.
2: It's
0: wonderful. Thank you. So important. ForestbrookPool.com, Forsbrook with an E, if you can help out. You can check out swim lessons, their calendar. There's a link to their Facebook page right on that ForestbrookPool.com website and help them reach their goal to make that the rest of the month. You guys took a leap of faith here to start this project before you didn't have all the funds for it. But I think it's
2: we thought we did. We should be clear.
0: You did in the beginning. And then you had the increased cost.
2: I mean, you said it. $50K was the original pool price. No one would have thought 1.2 wouldn't have covered it. But yes, times are changing.
0: Yeah.
2: And it's good because it's more environmentally friendly. It's
0: a good thing. Well, thank you for keeping my former neighborhood so beautiful. And I just think about all those little kids enjoying what we used to enjoy. Oh, here I go again. Many decades ago.
2: Keep that legacy going.
0: That's right. It is a great, great legacy. Forsbrook Neighborhood and Forsbrook Pool. Again, ForsbrookPool.com for more information. Opening weekend, keeping our fingers crossed. They need a permit from the state because of the construction that they had. But regardless, as Gloria said, you're going to have all the fun things going on this weekend, from the bike parade to
2: 11 to 2
0: donuts.
2: On Saturday. Yes, you can still join us there. And then
1: we'll be grilling on Monday as well.
0: Oh, great. On Memorial Day. Yeah. Okay. And those great barbecues are delicious over at Forsbrook. Trust me, I know. Britton Woodman and Gloria Jones. So nice getting to know both of you. And the legacy continues in Forsbrook.
1: Thanks for your continued support.
0: Yeah, absolutely. Keep in touch with us. Let us know when you make that milestone.
2: We will do.
0: All right. We wish you well. You're listening to Ann Arbor's Talk Station. Oh, and I have a donation myself here from my family and me.
2: What?
0: So
2: thank you so much. Appreciate you.
0: And especially in memory of my mom and dad, Honey and Frank. They love that pool too, and they love having their kids go there and saw the value of it. So thank you.
2: Thank you.
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12: When it comes to the myriad reasons people don't get enough exercise, psychologist Diana Hill has heard them all. She's the author of a new book with a great title, I Know I Should Exercise, But. On a recent episode of my podcast, Chasing Life, Hill told me the number one reason people don't exercise is because they don't feel like they have enough time. She told us that she encourages people she works with to shift from an either-or mindset to a both-and mindset. Hill herself uses time at her son's baseball game to walk around the field cheering him on instead of sitting on the sidelines. She also recommends setting up your space at home, at work, in the car to facilitate movement. So every night before I go to bed, I lay out my workout clothes next to my bathroom sink so they are waiting there for me as a good reminder. I'm Dr. Sanjay Gupta, helping you live a better life.
0: There are hundreds of nonprofit organizations right here in Washtenaw County doing good for our community every single day. So we endeavor to shine the spotlight on those great groups, helping them tell their stories and saluting the good deeds they do for others. I'm Lucy Ann Lance, and this is the soul of our community. This is Community Cares.
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0: The Alpha Rho Delta Kappa Gamma is the local chapter of an international honorary society for women educators that promotes their professional and personal growth and excellence in education. The Ann Arbor chapter is also committed to providing scholarships for deserving students. I'm Lucy Ann Lance, and joining us today, We welcome Sue Lloyd, who is the past president and on the President's Support Committee.
15: I was a library media specialist at Franklin High School in Livonia, the director of the library there.
0: Mary Engelhardt, who is the scholarship committee chair.
17: Master of Arts in Counseling, so a high school counselor in many districts, but passion for career technical education.
0: And Lynn Fouché, president of the Alpha Rho chapter of Delta Kappa Gamma.
18: Hi, I worked at Lincoln Consolidated Schools. I was a third grade teacher my entire career. Wonderful age.
0: I love teachers. I love educators. And the fact that all of you in your retirement years now are still giving back to the community is not surprising, given what I know about teachers in our community here. How rewarding is it for you to be part of the Alpha Rho chapter of DKG, Lynn?
18: Just incredibly rewarding. I mean, yes, we want to promote our scholarship. We want to promote education and excellence, but we want to have fun too. So we have many interesting programs that we're going to talk about and wonderful people. And it's a very rewarding organization to be a part of.
0: Mary, what are some of your good memories of this organization, the kinds of things you've been able to affect?
17: I haven't been in it very long, but in the past 10 years, DKG has awarded 1, 2, and 3 females, underline females, scholarship in the amount of $1,000 each, which is pretty good for this organization.
0: And that can change someone's direction, can it? And help them out greatly in their chosen career.
17: Exactly.
0: How do you make those decisions who will get
17: those scholarships?
0: It's a committee.
17: So a committee gets together and looks over who applies, and we will decide.
0: And for you, Sue, tell me about what this organization has meant.
15: Well, it's been a real good connection for me between my career and what I'm doing now, which is mostly planning the programs that we have. Almost every month we have a speaker come in, and finding those speakers in the Ann Arbor area is so easy because we have just a wealth of really interesting people in this community. So I've really enjoyed connecting with them and bringing them in to talk to the rest of the group about that. And I really love it when people are happy about a speaker and enjoy what they're learning.
0: Tell us about some of the programs then that you have.
15: Oh, gosh. We invited Liz Margolis as one to talk to us during COVID about the safety and of the students and the schools in, that's her role. She's the director of that in Ann Arbor Public Schools.
0: Also a graduate of the school. She was in my class at Huron High School.
15: She grew up across the street from me when I lived on Prairie too. That was how I knew her. Uh-huh. So, yeah. Another one was Christy Sidler. She's the daughter of a friend of mine, and she was out running, which she did a lot of, marathons and things, and she suddenly fell over and had a heart problem, was taken to the hospital, and they learned, and she learned, that she had a heart defect that she didn't even know about. So she had a heart transplant. Wow. And she is now representing the American Heart Association and going around and talking to people about her experience and encouraging people to get their CT scan of their heart, mm-hmm. which some of us did, which had some good results for me anyway, and others too. So that was really informative for our group, and I think we enjoyed that, getting to know her, because she has a great dynamic personality too.
0: And I had the opportunity to speak to your group as well, because my neighbor Karen Meyer is a member of yours.
15: Yes.
0: She's a former teacher in Ann Arbor here. And I have to tell you, your group is really exciting. I mean, small and mighty.
15: Yeah. I like that.
0: You've got about 40 or so former educators in the group.
15: Yes.
0: Always looking for more, and we'll talk about that coming up here. But the group is really, what strikes me the most is the fact that, especially for teachers and educators of any kind, you really value continuing education. Mm-hmm. You value staying involved. You value, really, no matter how old you are, being involved in the community. And I think that all of us need to take a lesson from that. Mm-hmm.
18: Yes. And we do have a lot of service projects that we do. I mean, we collect items for some of the Ann Arbor teacher snacks and things, mm-hmm. you know, just to, yay, here we are. DKG, hey, have a good year. And we also do collect items for House by the Side of the Road. And we also collect items for Safe House. And we usually have to look at their website, like, okay, what do they really need now? We collect diapers and wipes for Washtenaw Refugee Association. And this is a really fun project for us. We pack lunches usually at our May meeting for food gatherers. And it's called Lunches with Love. It's a whole program that we have. And so we've packed, like last year, I think we packed
0: 150. Oh, that's incredible.
18: I know. Yeah. And it's so much. We're decorating the bags. I mean, we're having a great time, but we are giving service. And again, that's part of our organization.
0: Let's talk more about the scholarships. Mary, you are the scholarship committee chair for the group. And this is so impactful for young people to be able to get a scholarship. So how is this decided? You have a committee, you said, but give me the whole right. process on how someone could apply for this.
17: I wish I knew more. So, Lynn, go ahead.
18: Well, I know that, for instance, there is the application on our website.
17: Okay.
18: And the committee, we work with Peace Neighborhood for the last several years. And they often steer us in the way of, oh, hey, we've got several candidates and the young women apply. And I mean, yes, we do interview them if necessary. Mm-hmm. And I mean, we have gotten just some amazing young women listening to them and like, wow, they so much accomplished in high school.
0: Right.
18: And so we feel so good about giving them this money.
0: And Bonnie Billups, who heads up Peace Neighborhood Center, in many cases,
18: yes.
0: He and the staff and volunteers there have been working with these young people from
18: yes.
0: the time right. that they're little. They've really fostered how important education is. They ensure that their homework is getting done. They
18: Absolutely.
0: Have so many avenues that they reach out throughout the entire school career for these young people.
18: Absolutely.
0: And so they certainly would know, you know,
18: right,
0: who could
18: right.
0: most benefit from that.
15: And some of us volunteer, including Karen,
0: yes.
15: at Peace, helping kids get their homework done,
0: yes.
15: too. Yeah.
0: Yes, helping yeah. them with reading and mm-hmm. math and whatever yeah. Your expertise is as, mm-hmm. as a teacher.
18: Yes.
17: Mm-hmm. Another scholarship is the AIM Education Foundation. And if you're an active DKG member pursuing a master's or doctor's degree, you can apply for money through that organization also, through us, but through them.
0: Tell me a little bit about the overall, the international group and the larger group of this that you are members of through DKG.
18: We are in 18 different countries.
0: Wow.
18: We work with, we're a UNICEF partner with Supporting Educational Access for Girls in Africa. And we have a consultant role for education with the UN.
0: Mm-hmm.
15: I can add something there. We also have what's called the DKG US Forum. And that is a group with their own website that represents us politically, only in issues related to education, though. So we had a speaker come and talk to us about using the website and navigating and how to send emails and things like that to get information about what's happening currently in educational issues in both the federal government and the state government. And Deb Pajula even goes to D.C. to talk to those senators and representatives.
18: Yes.
0: What a great way, though, to have teachers who were there at the forefront, who knew about it. Yeah. And again, you're now retired and members of this group, but still impacting the world that you love so much.
18: Mm-hmm. We hope.
0: Yes. What are some of the concerns right now, since we're talking about this part of this, in regards to education, funding?
15: Well, you know, the push to private schools and vouchers and things like that, and the depletion of the public schools and the funds that they're getting. Right now, the budget chaos with the money that they need to start the school year not even being there. So I don't want to get too political, but you know, I think just keeping public education going is really, really important in our country.
0: Sue Lloyd, past president, and she's on the president support committee for Alpha Rho chapter of Delta Kappa Gamma. Also with us, Mary Engelhart, who is their scholarship committee chair, and Lynn Fouché, who's the current president of Alpha Rho. All former teachers and still doing good in our community here with this organization. The group is in need of new members, and you would like to talk specifically today to the educators out there who are teaching, who maybe are starting to think about retirement. Do you have to be retired to be in this group?
18: In fact, no, you don't. You just have to be either a past or present educator. In fact, there are definite perks for people who are still, for women who are still working because of some of the scholarships. We have, both state and international, have 9 different funding programs for currently working teachers.
0: Oh, really?
18: Everything from conferences to seminars, professional development, to those people who might need help with tuition to go on to study for a master's or get a PhD or to retrain in something. So there really are scholarships for people who are members. And we are in the stages of developing, and I say that is we as the international group, of young women who are studying to be teachers can also join. And if they join, then, of course, as they're needing to further their education, they can get help that way.
17: In the AIM program, up to 31 scholarships are awarded annually at the national level, with $6,000 for a master's degree and $10,000 for a doctorate.
18: Yeah.
17: So there's some real advantages of being a current teacher and being part of DKG.
18: Yes.
0: And how does someone join? How does that process happen?
15: They can contact us at our website, which is HTTP.
18: DKG.
15: Got it.
18: Mm-hmm. A2.weebly.com.
0: Again, that's DKGA, .weebly.com. That's DKGA2.weebly.com. That's the local site for DKG Ann Arbor. And they would just go on that site.
18: And there are links to the international and the state sites. There's our email, our Alpha Rho email. And there's information there about DKG, specifically about Alpha Rho. We've got some great pictures of us, some of our activities, and we've got our schedule up for the year, as far as we know it. Who's going to be speaking?
0: You can see the speakers,
18: where we're meeting, and all that sort of stuff. And yeah, they could get information there. And
17: so please join us.
18: Yeah, please join.
15: One more advantage for teachers who are currently teaching is that we, for the first year, are going to be able to offer sketch credit for teachers at our meetings. Now, we're in process of doing that, so I'm hoping to get one or two of our spring meetings approved for that.
0: And what is that?
15: Sketch credits, SCECH. Teachers need it to kind of for continuing education as you're teaching, and they have to get a certain number every year.
0: So many aspects to this and benefits of joining DKG Ann Arbor. I'm Lucy Ann Lance, and this is Community Cares.
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0: I think it's fair to say that this community is concerned about the direction the Ann Arbor Public Schools is going in and what is happening with the teachers' contract and how this is impacting our children, and perhaps none more so than retired teachers who are watching from the sidelines but giving their support. Supporting Ann Arbor teachers, the topic today, members of the local Alpha Rho chapter of Delta Kappa Gamma are concerned about what the group is calling an unrealistic offer recently made to the high-quality educators of our children. Sue Lloyd is a retired teacher. She's a member of Delta Kappa Gamma Alpha Rho chapter. She's past president and program chair. Welcome. It's so nice to have you here.
4: Thank you so much. I'm happy to be here.
0: How do you view what's going on now? I mean, you've had a lot of years as an educator yourself. You've probably seen a lot. What do you make out of this current situation?
4: Well, pretty simply, it seems like the board has made a big mistake with their budget, and that that is affecting how they're able to negotiate. And I understand that is a difficult situation for them, but that doesn't change the fact that teachers are doing their job, and teachers are, you know, working and need to be compensated for what they do and all the effort they put into that job. Also, there are issues with federal funds coming into the school districts, and that can change. As we lose students for whatever reason, that changes the amount of money that comes into the school district, and that hurts a lot. So there are a lot of factors, but, you know, nobody can ignore the $25 million loss.
0: What I don't understand is why are we having the teachers take the brunt of it to make up for these mistakes?
4: Yeah. Teachers have already invested in their education as an undergrad, just getting a degree in education, and then they also almost always pay for any further education that they get, any professional development that they do, although the district does provide opportunities for that, sketch credits. They also pay with their own personal time, the time that they spend going to camp with kids in the summer or during the school year. Time that they spend from their own on leading concerts and all the different things that they do, not to mention lesson plans and grading papers all Sunday afternoon, especially English teachers have that issue. So there's a lot of ways that teachers spend their own personal time and money to be in the position they're in. And then to be asked to accept such a low pay raise is more than they should have to deal with.
0: And the starting salary for a teacher in the Ann Arbor Public Schools is less than elsewhere, or comparatively when you look at cost of living in the various communities,
4: right?
0: It's around, what, $44,000, something like that,
4: yeah,
0: a year. Who can live on that?
4: Well, and not in Ann Arbor.
0: Right.
4: You can't. And a lot of places you can't. So, yes, that's an issue, too.
0: And I know some of the criticism has been that there hasn't been any, it seems anyway, any concession coming from administration.
4: Not yet.
0: Their bonuses are still happening. Their salary increases are happening. They're getting more insurance costs paid for than
4: exactly
0: the teachers.
4: Yes. So that, too, is a problem when in trying to accept what they've offered, and is that they don't have administrators also, you know, facing this issue at all.
0: Yeah. I want to share with you something I found on Reddit today from a student who had posted this from a student's perspective on what has been happening and how it has impacted these children out there. I mean, they're cognizant of what's going on, and they're feeling the pain as well. This person writes, "Hello, I am a high school student who is currently attending one of Ann Arbor Public Schools. Due to the absence of teacher contract and the ongoing negotiation that hasn't progressed a lot, students, including me, are experiencing a serious inconvenience. The teachers are unable to respond to student emails other than their strict working hours. Students cannot hold clubs and so on. When this matter arose a few months ago, we students treated it as a temporary event and didn't really mind about it. However, as this is become a prolonged issue, it started to harm students' academic futures and social welfare. You know, I started thinking about how COVID did that as well. Mm-hmm. There was such a gap that was left after COVID for many students out there, and, mm-hmm. and some of them have not even caught up beyond that.
1: That's true.
0: And I think this student is making a valid point here of what they're losing out, especially when teachers who maybe have been coaches or doing extracurricular things beyond the school mm-hmm. Can't do that now. This person writes, to simply put, a legal conflict that students are not involved in is damaging students' lives.
4: Right. And just stop and think about how articulate that letter is and how he learned to write and express his attitude about that. It was a teacher, that many did that, teachers yeah. who taught him that. And what a beautiful letter.
0: It is. So your organization, which supports educators out there, tell me a little bit about it and what your role is. Delta Kappa Gamma.
4: It's an organization that started in 1929 in Austin, Texas, and it was women who got together to support educators, basically. But there are other things that we have as part of our mission. But education is at the top of the list. And we are active in 17 countries around the world. We have conferences. We have conventions every year. We have international conventions every year. We had one in Detroit 2 or 3 years ago that was really, really interesting to go to and meet people from around the world. It's very active. And we have part of us is the DKG US Forum. And that is a element of our organization in the state and in the country that goes to Washington and lobbies with our legislators there to tell them why we think it's important that they vote or some issue on a particular matter, and just provide input to them about what we feel and what is important to educators. So we're lobbying, too, for education.
0: And you also support students in many ways.
4: We have some of our members tutor. One gal just finished yesterday working, and I forget the name of the place where she works, but she's tutoring kids. And she told me last Monday night she was teaching them how to write opinion essays. So, and some tutor at Peace Neighborhood, we're pretty involved there with tutoring. And we offer them a scholarship, actually, students every year, more than one sometimes, to women who are going on to college mm-hmm. and are needy. And so our experience with them is very positive and ongoing.
0: Who can join your organization, DKG?
4: Well, any person who's been involved in education. We have a university woman who worked in the dental school and worked with the dental students there. We have many librarians, both in local libraries here on campus even. And then other than that, mostly teachers. Unfortunately, we don't have men yet, but that's my biggest issue.
0: And I know that you'll do nice things and bring in food for teachers into their teachers' lounges and that sort of thing.
4: Yes, we do that, yeah.
0: To show that kind of support. Your support has been profound, I think, but perhaps none more so than how you have been speaking up about this issue currently, which really seems dire right now. There is a threat of the state taking over the Ann Arbor Public School District.
4: Oh, that's unbelievable. It really is. I mean, in a city like Ann Arbor, where education is at the top, the pinnacle of experience here, and to say that we can't even pay our teachers enough to educate the kids in our community is just a travesty. And it's disrespectful to our students and or teachers also, but it like makes the students seem insignificant. And that's a big word for that. But that young man is expressing the same kind of feelings.
15: So I don't think it's off base.
0: Sue Lloyd, you were going to speak at the school board meeting last evening. Right. That meeting, I was shocked at this, was canceled allegedly due to a lack of a quorum.
1: Right.
0: I haven't seen that happen with a school board meeting in recent history.
15: Oh, really? I don't know that, but it makes sense. Why to not have a quorum, I understand why that's important, because if you're going to vote on anything at all, you need to have a quorum make those votes.
0: Of course, but something they didn't want to face? I don't know. And one teacher told me yesterday that the union is now united on this. You know, when you have, 99.6% of the union voting no for the tentative agreement, you've got a pretty united force out there.
15: Absolutely. So the union leaders are really doing a great job of holding them together, because when you're facing the potential of maybe not having a paycheck, maybe having to lose your job, or take a pay cut, or pay 35% of your insurance premiums, it's a thing that can make life-changing decisions for families, not just the person, but the teacher, but the family. If they can't afford to live in Ann Arbor anymore, if they can't afford to, take care of their family the way they want to, educate them the way they want to, then they're losing out. It's painful for teachers to be going through this, especially for this long, and to face summer and not know what's going to happen by fall is a travesty.
0: I read one report that the increase in the health insurance for teachers was the amount of 3 mortgage payments for one person.
15: I don't know how you do that.
0: I don't either. You had one of your members who has a spouse who is still in the schools, and this person, she was a retired teacher, and she said that they're paying, what was it, $25,000 a year for health insurance?
15: I missed the detail, but that wouldn't be surprising at all.
0: And I'm confused whether this is a Michigan law currently or a pending Michigan law, but it had been a House bill that was going to require an 80-20 health care split for teachers. In other words, the state would require this, that this is the way it works, where they'd pay 20% and the district would pay 80%. The current situation here is they're asking teachers to waive the rights to that. It's all concessions for the teachers. And I fully understand that I don't understand fully the issues, all the issues that are surrounding this. Part of it is the narrative that the district is very protective, the administration, of what is coming out. And I think that is, part of the issue here is there's not a great understanding in our community of what is happening here. And there have been parents groups, and I've had them on the air here, pushing against this. Thankfully, they're the ones getting the information out. I just wish the district would be more forthcoming.
15: Teachers need to feel respected by their community. So, unfortunately, the contract that they offered is disrespectful and short-sighted.
0: But the big question remains, where do we get the funds from? That's what the whole holdup is in this.
15: Right. Exactly. And teachers have no control over that.
0: Sue Lloyd, retired teacher, past president and program chair of Delta Kappa Gamma Alpha Rho chapter. This organization concerned about what is going on in our local schools. This is an international society active in 17 countries around the world and dedicated to the grand idea from our founders that the education of our children is the bedrock of our democracy. I'm Lucy Ann Lance, and this is Community Cares.
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29: Going, hey, what is this this new show I'm listening? We are the Inside Outside Guys. We are here for all of your housing needs. We are a couple of lifelong Michiganers with over 90 years combined experience in the state of Michigan in the housing and construction industry. And we'd like to come on here and tell you guys how to be better stewards of your home. And what that means is we bring you experts to come in and talk about your home. And we are here for you whenever you need us, even for something as simple as advice at theinsideoutsideguys.com. So if you stick around and listen to the show, we'll read some of the emails that we get throughout the week. We probably answer at least 100 emails each a week. And those emails run the gamut from why is my sump pump not running to what's that stain on my ceiling in my bonus room upstairs. And everything in between. So that's what we're here for. So stick around. Let's do a great show. Learn, and hopefully we'll make you laugh a little bit while we're at it.
30: Yeah, absolutely. I mean, that's the whole purpose, right?
29: It is.
30: Good information. Now, you know, it's funny. I was talking to a longtime listener of us, a guy that's known you and I for the last 20 years that we've been on air. And he said, and you have to know the person you do to understand how great this comment was. He says, I love the fact that you guys always try to be honest and ethical. And he's been, and this guy that I'm talking about has been in the industry for as long as you and I have.
5: You know, we were both raised by good parents who I'm sorry, but in today's day and age, you can look at somebody and see the way they act and say, your parents failed you. our parents didn't fail us, and you and I have 8 children between the two of us, and they're all good people. Good citizens. We've worked really hard in our lifetime to show them not only what it is to be a good person, but what it is to be a positive influence in our society. And Chuck and I, we take that very seriously. Every industry has their small percentage of bad actors. And the construction industry is no different. But it's those small percentages that get all of the attention. And Chuck and I are here to tell you that 95% of the people in this industry are honest, ethical people. And our job is to help teach you to find those people and to how to work in a copious way that you get a job done. Is that the right word I use? That you get the job done, there's no issues, and everybody's happy. So
30: makes sense.
5: That's what we want to do. That's what the Inside Outside guys are all about. And if you're driving, don't do it now. But once you stop, just grab your phone real quick and look at theinsideoutsideguys.com. And boy, you will get a ton of knowledge in the housing industry. We have hundreds, literally hundreds of articles that we've written over the last, 8-9 years, the Detroit News Homestyle section. And there's not one thing. If you go to that search bar and you punch in fireplaces, you punch in kitchen sink, you punch in you name it in the house, you're not going to find an article that can help you in some way.
30: I like that. Hey, on a good news, bad news scene, falling interest rates should be a great thing.
5: For individuals, absolutely.
30: Yeah,
5: for their
30: mortgages. But, of course, because we have very few available new homes in a lot of markets, it's painted as a negative in some markets as the interest rates continue to fall, because there will be those bidding wars again and there'll be too much competition. But if we do that, more builders will build homes.
5: Absolutely. It's supply and demand, yeah. Correct?
30: Yeah, so don't let it be a negative when you hear that you'll see it as a headline or hear it in the news.
5: There's nothing negative about that. As an individual homeowner, Chuck, I've been homeowners our entire lives. When we bought a house, there was never a negative in buying a house. It was always a positive, no matter what interest rate. What if you had to look back at it, what was the first interest rate you paid for your home?
30: I can't tell you the very first one, but I can tell you that one of the first few back in 1980 was 12% fixed.
5: 12? What would our economy be like if that was our interest rate?
30: Oh, my
5: right
30: gosh.
5: Now?
30: I can't conceive being a young person, that was, 46 years ago?
5: Mm-hmm.
30: And doing that. I just can't conceive it. They're saying that fixed rates should drop to 6%, hopefully during the summer, which is still high in the minds of a lot of our youth, right?
5: I remember in the early 2000s when it hit 6%, it was huge. It was something you heard all over the news. Interest rates are finally at 6%. And the fact that they've gotten lower and come up is a first for us in our lifetime.
30: Yes, like we've seen.
5: Yeah.
30: And 6% should, one of the, if we were going to look for negatives, in a segment of the industry, housing costs got so bad that housing affordability has suffered because rents went way up because there's a shortage, right?
5: Right.
30: So God bless the people in the apartment association because they've been able to charge more money.
5: Right.
30: But if my kids and your kids could take that same money and buy a house at 6%, they'd be doing themselves and the future economy a world of good. So you and I is it fair to say that we're a big fan of interest rates dropping?
5: Oh, we definitely are big fans of it. And we're fans of housing in general. Anything that will help people get into housing, that's reasonable. Okay, not like it was in the early 2000s where, it was much easier to get in the house. That's one of the reasons we had the big problems that we had in 2008 or 9. We don't want people giving those houses away or these companies giving the house away. No. People need to earn the right to be a homeowner.
30: Yeah, you can't make it too easy. You can't. The government, it's kind of like the EV thing with the automotive industry, how they've suffered financially because of the imposition on them.
5: Right.
30: You know, so we got to be careful of that kind of stuff.
29: So once you get that home, you want to make sure you go to the InsideOutsideGuys.com for anything you may need from that point forward. Stick around for more housing information you can trust right here on the Inside Outside Guys Radio Network.
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4: 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If this is your first time here in the Inside Outside Guys, we are your morning show with a purpose, and that purpose is to make you better, healthier, happier, more comfortable homeowners. And we have all sorts of ways you can do that. 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You can check out our Facebook page. Anything you need for your home, we are here for you.
5: Well done.
4: All right.
5: I like that.
4: So there are a lot of new apps with technology coming out. There are a lot of new apps that will take a meeting. In other words, you sit in a meeting, you pull your phone out, and you press record. And it'll record the whole meeting. And then when you're done with that meeting, it will bullet point your meeting for you and tell you what points are really important and basically get rid of the rest for you. I think it's a really good technology.
5: Yeah, it's cool.
4: But I think you're right. First of all, it is illegal. I mean, you can't, in court, that would never hold up if the person didn't. That's why when you call somebody and they say, for training purposes, this line could be recorded.
5: Exactly.
4: Have you ever had someone say, sir, just want you to know you're on a recorded line? And I've said to them, I don't want to be on a recorded line.
5: Yeah.
4: But, sir, I say, well, listen, if you want to call me, you can call me back, not on a recorded line, and then we can talk. Until then, I'll see you later. So I get what you're saying. I don't want to be recorded, but I understand the reason these apps are coming out. So we had an email recently where a listener had a gentleman come in, and he didn't remember until halfway through their conversation that he was recording. And he said, oh, by the way, ma'am, I'm sorry, I'm recording.
5: The homeowner or the
4: homeowner? The salesperson told the homeowner.
5: Halfway
4: through the conversation. This was their second meeting, too. And a second meeting, if you and I are a salesperson at a second meeting, what are we expecting? If it's a second meeting, we're expecting to sign that job.
5: Closing the deal.
4: Exactly.
5: So as a salesperson, I could see it. It makes a lot of sense. Yep. At the end of the day, you take it back, you download it, you print those up, those bullet point checklists. And even the thing that, you know, what we are discussing is so important, I don't want to risk missing any of it. So I record all of them. So if I was training salespeople, that would be the spiel they would use with the homeowner.
4: You know, in the old days, when I was having an issue with a customer, whether it was my fault or their fault, when I walked up to them, one of the first thing I would do is say, look, I understand that you're upset. Something's going wrong.

0: hope you don't mind, but I'm going to record. I didn't ask him. I hope you don't mind, but I'm going to record this because I don't want to get anything wrong. If I miss it, yep. that's going to be on me. And if I record it, I know. And look, I'll be honest. That served two purposes. It served one purpose for me to make sure I didn't miss anything, but it also served the purpose that if they were saying something wrong or they were trying to be devious or anything like that, I'm going to have it recorded.
1: Well, and three, you fulfilled the legal requirement of notification.
0: Right.
1: You know.
0: And I do that while I'm recording.
1: Yes.
0: If they say no, then I press.
1: I love the assumptive. I mean, one of the closes is the assumptive close. You know, when we come to install your new windows, that's assuming, not if.
0: Right.
1: Or if I sell your windows. But when we come to install your new windows and that, it's an assumptive statement. I'm going to record this so I don't. You're just doing it.
0: Right, right.
1: But from a homeowner's perspective, the AI stuff, you kind of mentioned it off air.
0: Yep.
1: They can take that and maybe make it into something totally different.
0: That's a good point. Yeah.
1: That's the biggest reason I would say no.
0: I agree with you. Now, this woman, her big thing, this was the second time, again, that salesperson was at her house, yeah. or the second time they met. And just for people out there that don't know any better, if I'm a salesperson, I'm coming to your house the second time, I'm expecting to close that deal. I'm expecting to
1: you
0: walk
1: better,
0: away
1: You
0: with
1: better
0: her.
1: Not make two trips. If you work for me, you better not make two trips and not get the deal.
0: Thank you. But the homeowner sent us an email asking us whether she should trust this company. She said it's a very reputable company, and she felt not good about this. Should she trust her? And I answered that email. My response was, absolutely. Do not let that be the decision maker that can stop you from getting an absolutely beautiful job.
1: Let me back you up, because okay. you said she said she didn't feel good about it. I would say don't do business with them.
0: Would you really?
1: Well, yeah, if you don't feel good about it.
0: No, she didn't feel good about being recorded. That was the only problem she had. I apologize if I misspoke.
1: Gotcha.
0: But she didn't know whether she could trust him about being recorded. That was her big fear. And that's why I said, ma'am, I wouldn't make that my decision maker. If they're a good company and that's just a salesman. And he did tell you. He just forgot to tell you at the beginning.
1: I would say no. I would say erase it.
0: Right.
1: If you read the AARP's got some fantastic, scary stuff about how people are recording your voice and then changing what you say in your voice. They might use that recording to pretend that they've been kidnapped and get a ransom. I mean, I'm being extreme there.
0: But that's happening.
1: But it's happening big time, and people are going, well, that was my wife talking. I know her voice. I know her inflection, and it was her.
0: Usually it's a grandfather, grandmother saying, that's my grandson
1: exactly.
0: talking.
1: Yes.
0: And yeah. Yeah.
1: So I would not allow it today.
0: Okay.
1: I just would not allow it.
0: So is that your advice to our listeners out there?
1: Yeah.
0: If a company wants to record, you say no.
1: I would say you're welcome to take notes of our discussion, but I do not want any recordings made.
0: Yeah. I hate to do this, but I agree with you.
1: Really? Well, repeat that, will you, please? We got time.
0: Now, again, in that situation, she mentioned it was a very good company, and the gentleman did tell her halfway through. And if I was her, I would have said, well, yes, I do mind. Do you mind recording or erasing what you have? And let's move on from here.
1: Yeah, absolutely.
0: So,
1: absolutely. It's frightening today. I'll tell you, you've got to read some of the stuff, and I at least trust what I see from AARP. I don't always agree with it.
0: Me neither.
1: But it is truly scary what people are doing with this stuff today. And I'm just a big believer, hey, the less of it that's out there, the better. That recording might show up in 10 years somewhere.
0: This
1: right?
0: comes back, well, you're talking about the scams out there.
1: Oh, gosh.
0: I'm sorry. In this country, I think one thing that should be removed from our Bill of Rights or Constitution is cruel and unusual punishment. Because if you scam an old person, someone who's worked their entire life
1: with you
0: to save that money, there's not a punishment too bad for you.
1: I agree.
0: There really isn't. And you know what? It should be cruel and unusual, in my opinion.
1: I agree. You and I are simpatico on that. And it's horrible. I mean, people literally, and they're gullible.
0: Yep.
1: I just, boy, we could do a whole show on that.
0: We could do a whole show on that, and I just wanted to get that out there because we get these emails all the time, and I wanted people to listen to that. It could be, and feel free as a homeowner, if someone comes in front of you, say, are you recording this conversation?
1: Yeah. And I mean, if you want to use us, the Inside Outside guys said we should not do this. Feel free to use us. We have no problem if you use us in that way.
0: Absolutely.
1: Right?
0: That's what we're here for.
1: Yeah.
0: And just like I said, this is your first time here in the Inside Outside Guys. Chuck and I have been doing the Inside Outside Guys for 18 15 years now.
1: Free of charge to all our listeners. There's no backdoor pricing. We're not going to take your information and sell it to somebody or mail it to a third party or anything like that.
0: Never.
1: Ever.
0: Never.
1: Right.
0: Chuck and I are all about earning your trust. And we do not take, we work really hard. We do not take that lightly. We want to earn your trust. And once you trust us, we're going to introduce you to a whole bunch of companies out there that we trust. I mean, we can name so many companies Chuck and I have worked with over the years that we get nothing but positive feedback from listeners. Very rarely do Chuck and I, with probably the close to 100 companies we have on all of our platforms, do we get a negative comment. Because Chuck and I take our time. We say no to a lot of companies. A lot of companies say, hey, I want to be a team partner of the Inside Outside guys. We check them out. We take a look in, and we, for some reason, you're just not going to be a good fit.
1: Exactly.
0: Because we don't want to take a chance of ever sending somebody to you that we wouldn't have work in our own house.
1: Let me run another email by you, and this is more typical of what people run into. We're currently in the process of getting roof replacement quotes. We're using referrals from your website.
0: Nice.
1: Which is cool. But every contractor has a different requirement for the down payment. Some want nothing. You and I know who that is.
0: Yep.
1: Some want 35%. One of them wants 50% upfront.
0: Okay.
1: I've never done that before. How do I handle this?
0: That's a good email.
1: That's a good email. I love getting it.
0: It's a good email. When I was in business, I would never take less than one third.
1: Yeah.
0: Now, once in a while, someone would say to me, kind of not comfortable giving you one third.
1: Now, that was literally upon signing the contract.
0: Signing the contract.
1: Okay.
0: Yep. We do one third down, one third halfway through. We would do, let's say the final payment, the one third is $9,000. I would take everything but about $500 that last day and then wait for the final $500 when they're 100% happy with the cleanup. However, every bit of that would be put in writing.
1: Yeah.
0: So they would know that beforehand.
1: Exactly. And we will share with you, we are pro-owner, pro-business. We love you both. There's nothing worse than a business, for a business, than chasing money they've already earned. That's a terrible thing for a business to do. And we do believe what you said, that you should have 95% of your money just before that job's complete.
0: Just before that job's complete. Yep. And here's why. Everyone out there hears about the crooked contractors, and everyone out there's scared of the crooked contractors. But I'm going to tell you something, everyone out there. For every crooked contractor I've met in my life, I've met 10 crooked homeowners.
1: See, I haven't. I mean,
0: well, yeah, because you built whole houses.
1: Ones, but not nowhere near that percentage.
0: And here's why I say that. Because you went in and you built whole houses, and you dealt with one homeowner maybe twice a year, right? You built a couple houses a year.
1: Remodeling.
0: Right.
1: We did other stuff, but you're right. We weren't dealing with three people a week.
0: I had a different customer every day.
1: Yes.
0: Every day. And I could tell stories of how I've had customers say, if you try to charge me the rest of it, I'm gonna bash you all over the internet. I had people tell me that.
1: I'd know.
0: Go, sir, but you owe me this money. I'm not paying you. I had a sweet little old lady. A lot of homeowners will find reasons not to pay a contractor. And that's not everyone. That's a major minority. That's where contractors need to know when to walk away. However, if you listen to the Inside Outside guys, we will help you buy. We'll help you make sure you buy right. And we're going to continue this conversation about deposits when we get back from break. You're listening to the Inside Outside guys on the Inside Outside guys radio network.

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9: Welcome back, everybody. Appreciate you being with us. We've got some good stuff going on today. We want you to take notes or feel free to get hold of us at InsideOutsideGuys.com. But Ken, this email.
10: Yes.
9: Should people give a big deposit up front? Is there a limit to it? Is there a percentage? Is there a dollar amount? I mean, how's that handled?
10: I honestly believe yes. So, I mean, think about a roof. What's the average price of a roof nowadays? Oh, maybe $20,000?
9: It's probably at least.
10: I won't say the name, but we had a company who doesn't require deposits do two roofs. One was for a dad, one was for the son and daughter. And just after they finished the son and daughters, the son said, "Hey, did my father-in-law pay you?" And the guy's like, "Well, not yet." And he said, "He's not going to." "What do you mean?" "He doesn't pay his contractors." And he didn't pay him. And this company let it go.
9: I know it.
10: And our advice was, don't let it go.
9: I would never let it go.
10: A $20,000 roof is going to have at least $6,000 to $8,000 worth of material.
9: Oh, yeah.
10: And what if they, you know...
9: You
10: need to get paid for that.
9: You pay your supplier.
10: And what I was saying earlier, Chuck, about I've had 10 homeowners do that to me, that was over the course of 30 years. Okay? And... we believe 95% of the people and the company out there are honest, ethical people. But every once in a while, you run into a non-ethical person. And that just causes so much stress, so much heartache, so much money for a company when that happens. I don't think a company can take a chance on not taking a deposit.
9: Oh, so... should it be a specific number or percent? Or you said you got a third.
10: I think I think one third is fair. Now, I was going to say every once in a while, I would have a homeowner. This is kind of not comfortable paying you one third. And depending on how bad I wanted that job, I'd be willing to bounce it. So I'll tell you, here's what I'm going to do then. I want you to give me $1,000 down. And then the first day.
9: To lock in your.
10: It's
9: a commitment to the contract.
10: Yes.
9: Or I wouldn't hesitate to say that.
10: Right. Mrs. Jones, are you comfortable with $1,000?
9: Yeah.
10: Yes. Do me a favor, Ms. Jones. Don't tell anyone I'm doing this for you because if it gets around, it's going to cost me money. And then I would tell them the day we show up, the day we start taking those shingles off of your roof, I want two thirds right then. So right when
9: In
10: the morning. Yes. Yeah. Or and sometimes leave. I want a certified check.
9: Or cash.
10: Exactly.
9: Isn't cash a sin? Isn't that illegal anymore?
10: Absolutely not.
9: We get people calling us saying, "You shouldn't tell people to pay with cash or to ask for cash." And we go, "Are you crazy?"
10: Yeah.
9: It's the best thing in the world to have.
10: Oh, yeah,
9: why wouldn't you?
10: Okay, we're going to make this our next subject, okay? The cash thing, okay? So, because Squirrel, Chuck and I, we can get off subject real quick. But, yes, that man, I mean, if I'm listening to those three bids he got, they're all even. I'm going to pick the company that doesn't want a deposit. If it's all even the right way as a homeowner,
9: assuming they're all identical your gut feels the same way about all of them
10: as a homeowner, because then I'm more protected. If something does go wrong, I'm keeping more of the money. But I honestly believe, and I tell you, I'll tell the roofers, I think they're nuts for not getting a deposit.
9: You and I have told him that.
10: Yeah.
9: There's one guy in particular. We love him to death. He's got a wonderful company. They're awesome, but they charge nothing until the roof is done. And now let me ask you. Would you ever tell somebody, go ahead and put 50% down?
10: Yeah.
9: Would you?
10: Yeah.
9: How about it's going to be a busy year. So I'm signing the contract in January, but we're not even looking to start until April or May.
10: That's another good question. There I might say, give me $1,000 to lock you in. Now, Chuck, we were...
9: Is it refundable?
10: Not after three business days.
9: Not the $1,000. It might be where it's 30-some or, you know, somebody dies in the next 3 months and there's a, you know, but, yeah.
10: You and I did a video not that long ago that we talked about. We played homeowner and contractor, and the question was, should they get their deposit back? And this has happened to me. This is why I think deposit is so important. So I sign up a $10,000 job. He gives me $25,000 or $3,000 down. Excuse me. We will start. The minute I get that check in that contract, I take it and I give it to my gal. She starts putting a list of materials down. She creates a file.
9: The proposal goes into it. The contract goes into it.
10: She'll actually send it to our builder. Our builder supply, so they know what we need for this job.
9: The date and the schedule goes on the board.
10: We may grab that material and bring it back to the yard and place it at the yard so it's right there when it's time to go. And then 2 days before the job starts, he says, hey, Ken, I got a better price I want to cancel.
9: Which happens.
10: It happens all the time.
9: Yes.
10: Will you send me my money back?
9: Nope.
10: Absolutely not.
9: What I would do in that case, let's say that you just took the $1,000 to be nice.
10: Mm-hmm.
9: I would say, as a matter of fact, you'll be receiving a bill from us for an additional $1,500.
10: Absolutely.
9: With the knowledge you probably will never see it, but I want to turn those tables around. Here's the thing. So you went back, you opened a file, secretary got to work, you applied for the permit, and on the whiteboard on the wall, let's say, or the Excel spreadsheet on the computer,
10: yep,
9: you blocked out that day or two or five.
10: Yes, sir.
9: So your salesman knew they couldn't sell that day or two or five and for the next 3 months.
10: By the way, I've already paid my salesman his commission.
9: Yeah, and that too.
10: Yep.
9: So you went 3 months and didn't, you could have sold that date 15 times, but you didn't because this customer gave you $1,000 and signed a contract. Now they want to cancel it, and they don't understand why you would possibly consider keeping their money.
10: You and I, Chuck, we're old school, and I'm proud that we're old school. Because to you and I, a handshake means everything.
9: It does.
10: Everything. If you tell me you're going to do... I used to tell my children, more of my boys, you don't have to promise. You don't have to give your word. If you say you're going to do something, you do it. And if you're an ethical person, you never have to worry. Exactly. You never have to look behind your back and wondering who's coming after you. And that just comes to me. And I expect my customers to be the same way. And if they're not going to be... They're going to be the one that pays for it. I'm not going to lose money.
9: I agree.
10: Because you were wishy-washy on getting this job done.
9: Yeah.
10: And by the way, how dare you continue to get bids once you sign the contract with me?
9: I know it. That's every time we hear, and you and I have seen that a lot, it's like, what the heck's going on here?
10: That's why the state of Michigan requires a 3-day right of rescindency. So if I bid your job on Friday... And it's the Friday of Memorial Weekend. That means you have up to the next Thursday night to cancel that job.
9: Of the following week.
10: The following week to cancel that job. And that's fair. But if you don't cancel the job, because you're going to get that from me saying when you can cancel a job. And here's one other thing I used to say to people all the time. If there's even a 1% chance you may cancel this job, I don't want you to sign right
9: now.
10: Don't
9: sign it.
10: I don't want you to sign right now. And they would sign... And when we get back from break, I'll talk about a situation that happened to me where I wound up getting taken to court because of that reason. We'll finish this conversation because this could happen to you. 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
9: 100 amp fuse
13: right.
9: panel.
13: Right. Exactly.
9: Isn't that insane?
13: It is insane. And we're seeing so much of that in the industry.
9: We are.
13: Yeah.
9: And people actually cook less, which is crazy. How about this? Would you purchase green appliances or pink or purple or orange?
13: My grandparents would have. That was real popular in the 60s and 70s, 50s.
9: I'm talking kitchen appliances.
13: Never.
9: Bathroom
13: fixtures. I mean, my wife would kill me.
9: I can't conceive it. But True Residential, who's a manufacturer today, has a phenomenal line of refrigerators showcasing pink, purple, and orange refrigerators.
13: That's interesting. I don't know if I would hate that.
9: Trouble is, to me, it's trendy. I've never been willing to do deep colors with stuff that I plan on keeping 15 or 20 years. And I would advise against it, but hey, if you love it, you love it.
13: Right.
9: Espresso color, now. What if it smells like coffee?
13: Huh. I don't know. I'm a stainless steel guy. Have been for many, many years. I can't see going away from that.
9: They say brass is big.
13: Really?
9: Brass finish. Brass and stainless steel are the two big ones right now.
13: Okay.
9: And have been for about 5 years.
13: Okay. I can't think of a brass one that I've seen it.
9: I have neither. I can picture it, but I haven't seen any.
13: Right.
9: You and I used to judge the parades of homes throughout the state. And we would see that kind of thing, and it's been a few years we got away from that because we've been so busy with the radio show. But I would be interested in seeing that.
13: Yeah. I mean, yep, I agree.
9: Isn't that ridiculous?
13: I don't know if my wife would let me bring it in, but I agree.
9: Now, the ovens, would you want a steam oven? They now make steam ovens.
13: No.
9: So like sous vide, you know, you can steam something perfectly in your oven.
13: No. No, I wouldn't want that. I wouldn't want to introduce the steam into my house.
9: To me, it's something else to go wrong.
13: Exactly. There you go. Yeah, a lot of people don't think about that. You really get that with the vehicles nowadays.
9: You know, it's funny because my wife started to use a steamer years ago for vegetables, and I love them. I know. I think you guys steam your rice, correct?
13: All the time, yes.
9: and it tastes better. The nutrients, they say it's healthier for you, everything about it. But I'm not sure if I want to add that to my oven as an one more thing to mess with.
10: Yeah, I guess is, I agree with you. It's kind of how I feel about vehicles. When you buy a vehicle that has all this, you know, and I tell you, the price of these vehicles and the electronics in these vehicles, that's if I could buy a brand new 1990 so
9: that's
10: vehicle,
9: what my son says.
10: Is it really?
9: Yeah, he said, Dad, I'd take it and I'd drive it and I'd love it and I'd work on it and I'd pet it and it'd be mine to keep forever.
10: Well, someone said a vehicle that the government can't shut down.
9: I know.
10: Which I think is very interesting because it is true. If they wanted to, they could shut every one of them down.
9: I agree. You know, probably 30 years ago, we started to see dishwashers arrive with panels. So you could change out different types of panels in them. Now they come with wood grain to match your cabinets if you want to order a custom wood grain panel for, again, all your kitchen appliances can literally disappear into the cabinetry with custom panels, which I think is a good idea.
10: It is a good idea, but boy, that seems pricey. Yeah, very pricey.
9: I know.
10: Most people have a budget when they do that stuff.
9: That is something I would do in a high-end kitchen. But again, I like stainless. I like the looks of it. I like the contrast. And I don't want to have to look for my refrigerator when I walk in there. Now which one of these doors will actually get me a glass of milk? Can you imagine?
10: No, I couldn't.
9: Crazy, isn't it?
10: I couldn't.
9: I look at that stuff and I just shake my head in the cost, you know?
10: Right.
9: So let me ask you this. You and I talk about aging in place a lot.
10: Aging in place, what's that?
9: We're still in the kitchen. That's Chuck still being in a house. Okay. not retiring, selling my house and moving into a place where there are 80 people my age.
10: Doing everything you can to stay in the house as long as you can.
9: Yeah.
10: As you age.
9: We love it, right?
10: Absolutely.
9: But I was thinking about years ago, a good friend of mine, a builder over in Benton Harbor, St. Joe, he did high-end stuff. He got the induction cooktop.
10: Okay.
9: Remember hearing about those?
10: I do.
9: I mean, this was, gosh, probably 25, 30 years
10: what
9: ago.
10: What was the benefits of those?
9: Well, the biggest thing, you know, they claimed it was extremely efficient. Of course, this is when we were starting to go in. I mean, they actually invented those like 100 years ago, but they never caught on. But they're supposed to be extremely efficient, so there's supposed to be no lost heat.
10: Okay.
9: You know, the old light bulbs, how hot they got because they generated as much heat as they did light. Well, stoves do that, right? I mean, we'll turn the stove off or an oven off and we'll stand there and warm our fingers for the next 20 minutes because they're wasting a lot of energy. Induction stovetops apparently are not 100% efficient, but really efficient. And the electromagnetic current that generates the heat goes right into the pan.
10: Okay.
9: Right?
10: Right.
9: I was thinking about that, though, with aging in place, how they generate very little heat. You could take a pan off what we call the Myrner, and you could put your hand down where it was right away.
10: Kids, children, right.
9: Yeah, so I mean, between old people and kids, I think that they're probably a lot safer. I don't know if I'm going to ever buy one, but I like the idea of it, you know, for that those two demographics.
10: Right. I do, too. Yeah.
9: How often do you see a conventional burner is still hot 15 minutes after?
10: Oh, you're absolutely right. Off. Yeah, or even the glass top, you know, as well. I'm always nervous about that, especially when I have the grandkids. Yeah, us as well.
9: I mean, there's a little light on it. It tells you it's hot, but that's not enough for me.
10: You just mentioned something about going and warming your hands. When you're done cooking a meal, I know you do cooking at home, right?
9: Yeah.
10: Do you leave your oven door open for a few minutes after you cook? So do I.
9: Always.
10: Me too.
9: Me too. Yep. Especially this past winter when you were doing anything to get a respectable BTU into the house because it was so cold.
10: It was so cold. Yes, it was. Hopefully that's all getting behind us.
9: I know it. You know, we're supposed to have this year a super El Nino.
10: What is that? A super El Nino?
9: Well, you know what? It's funny because I know people are going to start going, global warming. No. Like every 10 to 12 years, there's what they call a super El Nino, and it's that equatorial current that brings warm, that warms the water, warm air, you know, around the the exact center of the earth.
10: I like what I'm hearing so far. Go ahead.
9: Yeah, me too.
10: Anything that warms.
9: Yeah. And anyway, I mean, the El Nino's been something forever, but the Super El Nino is supposed to warm up the sea maybe 2 degrees this year, and it comes every 10 to 12 years. But we're supposed to have a warmer summer because of that.
10: Ooh, really? I wish it'd be an earlier warmer summer.
9: Yeah, like today.
10: Like today, exactly.
9: Like yesterday, like this past week.
10: I am okay with really warm than I'm okay with really cold. And what I mean by that is I'm okay if it's 90 degrees. I can still go out and I can function. I can wear a shirt. I can put a hat on. But if it's 10 degrees outside, I'm not even going outside.
9: That's been the problem, I think, this past winter. You know, it got so darn cold that people just, I mean, even, you know, if I knew I could shovel for an hour, I'd go do that.
10: Right.
9: I'd be active, right?
10: Right.
9: But it's like, you can't go out and work on the car or the mower, or you can't wax, whatever.
10: You're listening to the Inside Outside Guys, housing information you can trust at theinsideoutsideguys.com.
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10: Good morning. Welcome back to the Inside Outside Guys. If this is your first time here in the Inside Outside Guys, we're going to take a quick second and tell you why we feel that we have the right to be here.
9: Who are the guys?
10: Who are the guys? The guys are a couple of old curmudgeons. No, I'm just kidding. A couple of old guys that have over 90 years
9: of
10: experience.
9: One old guy and one young punk.
10: Over 90 years experience in the housing industry. And when I say experience, I mean experience from the deepest hole to the tallest roof to sit in offices, sit in meetings, sitting with homeowners.
9: Going to court.
10: There's nothing that you and I haven't done in our careers that hasn't helped educate us in all facets of building. And you heard Chuck and I just talk a whole hour on how important the front side of a contract is. Because if you don't get the front side of the job or the contract right, the rest of the job very likely is not going to go well.
9: The agreement's bad, the job will probably be bad.
10: Yep.
9: So we started this show because we heard a lot of unethical, dishonest people in the industry and even on radio and TV, and it drove us crazy.
10: It did. It really did. We had people come on with these ridiculous sales, you know, buy one window, get four windows free, or buy one square roof, get four square free, and you and I know that's not possible.
9: Or people just making up stuff about the laws of physics in a house. And it, I mean, I remember almost driving off the road because I'm hearing this expert on the radio lie. It's like, and I came right to you and said, kid, you got to hear this.
10: Oh, yeah, I know. So Chuck and I, we really do our homework before we come on the show. We don't just come and sit down and talk about it. We set up the subjects we're going to talk about, like the contracts. So how long did you taught contract law? You know what you're talking about.
9: You know, one of my proudest moments teaching was getting called to Washington, D.C. and conduct a two-day program for Russian builders that have been brought over to the United States to see how we do things. 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
11: We are finally starting to learn more things we can do to keep our brains sharp as we age. A lot of people think crossword puzzles or Sudoku might do the trick, but the science doesn't really bear that out. What one recent study found, though, was that a certain type of brain training seems to have a significant impact on cognition as we get older. It wasn't memory or even problem-solving tasks that moved the needle. It was an interactive computerized game that tested the ability to recognize two separate images in faster and faster sequences. It's what we call a task of divided attention, in which you don't have a conscious strategy on how to improve. That's according to the study's lead author. You're just trying to do the best you can to figure out how to divide your attention. Now, the game in this study was called Double Decision. If you want to find it and try it out yourself. I'm Dr. Sanjay Gupta, helping you live a better life.
12: Calling people. You want to learn more about what's going on.
13: Even though Ayers Foundation Systems is a great company we recommend over on the West Side State.
12: We do. Actually, all over. They cover all over. So you go to the Inside Outside Guys articles and you put in wet basement. Every article we've written about wet basements will come up. Or you put in fog in glass. Huh. Any article we've written about fog in glass. You put in wet backyard. Any article that we've written will be there. So those are at your fingertips to help educate you, because Chuck and I really believe, just like Cy Sims, an educated consumer is the best consumer.
13: Good job, Cy Sims. Yeah. A lot of people are going, who the heck?
12: He's a suit guy.
13: Yeah, they own clothing stores, he and Marcy, his wife.
12: Okay.
13: And their tagline was, an educated consumer is our best customer. Ken and I agree with that. you know, I think it's so important to do what you're saying to do. You and I, with those articles, for instance, we wrote an article, I don't know, maybe a month or 6 weeks ago, on how to hire a contractor, on 10 or 12 points, just things you should look for.
12: Sure.
13: Right?
12: Sure. Yep.
13: So that's available to people anytime they want. Just go to a computer and go to the InsideOutsideGuys.com and do what you said. I like it.
12: So let's just talk about that. What is, when hiring a contractor, let's say the Inside Outside Guys weren't here, and you're a homeowner, need to hire a contractor, what's the main thing you're going to look for when finding a contractor?
13: The main thing? Strong referral.
12: You know what? I knew you were going to, I just.
13: It's got to be right. That. I don't know, you know, you and I always push people, don't reduce the decision to one of the 10 things we have in that article. But the one thing you should be able to count on is a strong referral. That doesn't mean grandma knows a guy in Kentucky that uses this company and thinks you should use them. That's not a strong referral.
12: It's a weak referral.
13: That's a very weak referral, and God bless grandma. You know, our referral is certainly strong.
12: Chuck, who did your roof? That's what I'm going to say. I need a new roof, Chuck. Who did your roof? Because I trust you,
13: yeah.
12: I'm going to take your referral.
13: Yeah, one of our longtime people, and it's funny because I had a minor problem within a week.
12: Yep.
13: And what will happen in old roofs, my house is 26 years old or 25 when they did the roof. We built it. But when they're putting shingles around the perimeter of the roof, replacing it, they're banging with hammers.
12: Yep.
13: And sometimes the nails that are only 1 inch long that hold your trim on the eave will start to back out. They've been in there 26 years. The roof's getting banged on. And you may have a piece of fascia, aluminum trim, come loose. So I called him, and I said, hey, this is happening. He said, I'll have a guy out there. He'll renail the entire house.
12: Do you believe he did that because you were the inside guy?
13: No.
12: Good. He'd do that for anybody.
13: I do believe he would. I really, you and I both trust him and trust his company. And they came in, got it done quick. And he's one I mentioned earlier. You know, I gave him a box of cash.
12: Right. Right. And he was happy, and he took care of you.
13: Cash, day you're done. And I did.
12: Yeah. Yeah.
13: So now, he took care of me.
12: So here's something that people tend to do. I get a driveway done. It's not perfect, but I tell everyone it is.
13: Is anything perfect?
12: No.
13: Ever?
12: No. No. And people should realize
13: Disney World,
12: that.
13: Right?
12: Right.
13: I've been there. I can find mistakes they made building their building
12: before
13: their concrete.
12: Absolutely. Absolutely. So nothing is perfect, but you don't, when you consider the source when it comes to referral, because a lot of people, they just spent $25,000 on a new roof, and they don't want for a second to think they made the wrong decision in their heart. So they're going to brag about like crazy, even if it's a good roof or a bad roof. So
13: it reinforces their ego to do that.
12: Exactly.
13: There was a study done, one of the premier makes of cars decades ago. I won't mention it, but it had a lot of mechanical problems for a lot of years.
12: Mm-hmm.
13: And they actually had one of the highest consumer ratings of any model out there because people spent so much for the car, they were never going to admit that it wasn't a good purchase. So they bragged about it. They surveyed well, even though they had to have a second car for when that snotty car was in the garage.
12: Right, right. And isn't that horrible?
13: It is horrible. But I've never forgotten it because it tells a lot about the human psyche.
12: Right.
13: And whether a referral, like you said, is good or bad.
12: Right. Chuck and I get so many emails during the week, and we'll get emails to where a customer may say, I hired this person and this is happening. I'm not comfortable with it.
13: Yeah.
12: We talked earlier, a lady had someone that was recording her conversations.
13: Yeah.
12: And she considered canceling everything just for that reason. Yeah. So really, it comes down to discernment and really trusting. And here's the thing we really warn people against. And here's what's going to happen here real soon because it's graduation season. If you have a graduation party coming up and you have not contacted a company yet
13: for the new deck or the new patio or the new gazebo or
12: shame on you, because we'd get that call a month before the graduation party and they thought they were going to get somebody out there. We had people get mad at us because we wouldn't be able to get out there the next day.
13: Exactly.
12: And you're saying, hey, I need this done. And I'm going to say, I'm sorry, sir, but I'm booked out 6 weeks. Well, I'll give you an extra 10%, sir. Would you want me to do that to you?
13: If it was an SNL skit, you'd all be sitting in the audience going, we've been sitting here for 2 weeks waiting for your call.
12: Yeah, you're right.
13: Which you haven't been.
12: You're right. You're right. So the point there is, whatever it is, don't be in a hurry. Chuck and I have dealt with people who have paid tens of thousands of dollars for a basic waterproofing job, a roof job, an addition, and they weren't happy when they were done. And Chuck and I, if we were to question all of them, we could probably get back to a beginning of the contract or something like that.

0: Come.
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5: 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Ken, we got an email, and I've got to get your opinion on this.
6: Okay.
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6: Nice.
5: I got one quote, but it was for labor only, with no breakdown of cost.
6: Oh, no.
5: Why am I feeling so overwhelmed?
6: That's a smart homeowner to send you an email.
5: Yeah, exactly. We believe me, we'll treat her with the greatest respect. It happened to be a woman. And in the answer we give her, but what should people be thinking when they hear that?
6: Well, we understand what that contractor is doing. You know, some contractors want to give you a price material and then work hourly or figure out another way to get paid. But with her, she needed to make herself clear, in my opinion. Look, Mr. Contractor, I don't want to do anything. I don't want to worry about anything. I want a price from start to finish what I am going to pay you, my payment schedule from start to finish. And when it's done, I want to be thrilled. How, again, disappointing if this woman picks the wrong people out there when it's all done. She's not absolutely thrilled with the job.
5: I agree with you. And just labor only. Here's the thing. A contractor... And the license law actually states this. You should get blueprints, plans, specifications. They don't have to give you pricing. So they're putting a new faucet in the kitchen sink. They don't have to tell you what they paid for it or anything like that.
6: Right.
5: But they do have to tell you that they're putting this faucet in, Kohler model number 1250, brass finish, blah, blah, blah. They have to give you that by law. And they should. And you don't care what they're paying for it.
6: You shouldn't care.
5: Yeah, we get people that, I want an itemized price breakdown. You really don't. What do you care? When you buy a car, do you find out what GM paid for the tires?
6: Chuck, my eye is twitching as you're saying that.
5: I know, mine too. It's like, that's crazy. What you care about is the total package of work and does the total price

0: work for your budget.
1: I cannot tell you how many times I would give a homeowner a price. We'd finish the job, and he'd go, well, that took a lot quicker than I thought it should have.
0: Before I pay you,
1: I'd like a breakdown of your costs. And I'd look at him and go, not a chance. No. That's none of your business what my costs are. At the beginning of this conversation, the very first conversation, I gave you a price, what this was going to cost. I fulfilled my part of the contract. Pay me my money. And if he gives me any grief, I'm going to say, sir, I'm going to leave here and go straight to the county courthouse and put a lien on your house.
0: Now, we didn't get into that earlier, which I think we should have, you know, in talking about the, you know, the conversation about down payments.
1: Yeah.
0: But you and I do believe, and the contract, again, should say this, that if you fail to pay me when I complete the job per the contract, I have to complete the job, I can go record a claim of lien against your house, have your house sold on the public, on the steps of the courthouse to the highest bidder to get my money, and I will do it. And I can do it for $100.
1: And not only that,
0: $100, I'll do it.
1: But you're going to owe me interest on the money, however long it takes you to pay me. You can put that in the contract.
0: You can.
1: You're going to have this much interest. And then at that point, it becomes, you know, the judge going to look at it.
0: And all of these are reasons for you to read and understand the contract.
1: Yep.
0: It's your agreement reduced to writing. And shame on a contractor if they don't put all that stuff in there.
1: And shame on a homeowner. Because here's what Chuck and I really do believe. If a job goes bad for a homeowner, the homeowner has, you can say, we hear this all the time, I had a guy came in, he ripped me off. What responsibility do you bear for that, man? None. He ripped me off. Well, I'm sorry. You should bear some responsibility. Let's take a look at the paperwork.
0: Well, how did he rip you off?
1: I mean, exactly. Yeah. How did he rip you off? Some people might look at the contract you and I have and say, we're trying to rip them off.
0: I don't care.
1: I say had.
0: I'm walking away from that job.
1: Exactly.
0: I mean,
1: exactly.
0: You mentioned earlier, you know, my contracts were sometimes 30, 40 pages long for a new house. And I'm a big believer, the longer it is, as long as it's appropriate language, the better. Because you can read it just like I did.
1: Right.
0: You can ask questions about it, and I'll respond to them. But it's everything that we think could or might happen reduced to writing.
1: How many people have ever sat down to sign up for a mortgage? the closing at a mortgage.
0: Most people we're talking to right now.
1: How many people read every document that they're signing?
0: No, I am that guy.
1: Okay, you might be that guy, but if you're sitting in front of that banker and you go, you know what, I don't like that part, I'm going to cross it out. He's going to say, then you're not getting your house.
0: You know what my trick is? And I've never had to, you know, I take a mortgage, I pay the mortgage. But on occasion, you know, because I tell the banker, I said, I want to read this. You want me to just step outside and get a coffee while I read it? And I come, well, sure. Yeah, I'll make some phone calls. I will literally cross out a couple sentences. You know, it's just a 50-page document.
1: Not tell them?
0: And not tell them. It's up to them to look at it. You know, but I'll cross it out, put my initials right there. If they ever look at it, I'll just go, I don't agree with that. I don't think it should be in there. But then no one ever has, and I've never heard from anybody that looked at that document after I gave it back and signed it, that said, hey, you crossed out these.
1: I think one of the funniest documents at a closing is a document that says, if we forget to have you sign any other documents, you've got to come back and sign it. You sign this document saying that if we forgot to have you sign other documents, you'll come back and you'll sign it.
0: Just cars. You know me. I love cars. And the last few times I bought a car, I have been shocked at the paperwork.
1: Really?
0: And that's a guy that's been buying stuff all his life. And now they have a desk that is a laptop. But the whole top is a laptop. So they'll bring up a form mechanically or whatever, electronically flip it around. You finger sign it, and then they bring up another one, and it's just boom, boom, there's no paper. It's like, oh my gosh, wow.
1: Paperless.
0: Yeah. It's amazing.
1: And again, if you are the person that signs it, here's what another example we had. We poured a driveway for a gentleman, and I think we did it in late summer, and the next spring he calls me up and says he has a crack. Now, my contract said concrete cracks, that's a fact. There's not a contractor out there that's going to guarantee against cracks. Though we did have a provision, if you could put a quarter in that crack, I think we had a 3-year warranty,
0: okay. Then
1: we will come back and we will repair the crack. Now, I'd let people know, I'm not going, I don't want to get too far off in the weeds.
0: Did your contract say the method of repair is at the sole discretion of the contractor?
1: Yeah, absolutely.
0: Okay.
1: Absolutely.
0: As it should.
1: So I go and I sit with this guy, and this was really a weird crack because it was right in the middle of the driveway.
0: And you're a professional, and you call it weird.
1: Yes. And I said to the gentleman when I came out, I said, he wanted me out there right away. I literally went out there that day and talked to him. And I said, okay, what would you like me to do about it? I want you to replace it. I said, what do you want me to replace? The whole driveway.
0: Exactly.
1: Sir, that's not reasonable.
0: I mean, the back of your brain, the lizard brain goes, are you out of your mind? But you don't say it.
1: Exactly. And then he goes, all right, if you're not going to replace your driveway, replace that slab. Sir, I'm not going to do that either. And I had to explain to him, if I cut through the wire, now that's going to be an individual piece of concrete. It's never going to be the same color as the rest of your driveway.
0: Why is that?
1: Because
0: it's only a year old.
1: It's a different mix. It has different lime. It has different materials. So don't let someone say, hey, just give us some time. And we hear that excuse. Give us some time and it'll all turn the same color. No. So I said to him, sir, did you read the contract? And I had him, no matter what he said, my contract. And I didn't make the contract to try to fool people.
0: No.
1: I made the contract to protect myself for these situations.
0: Address real life issues.
1: Yeah, I read the contract. Sir, did you read the part about warranty and cracks? Now, if he would have said, he did say yes. And I said, then why are you expecting me to replace this? You read this. You signed this.
0: Exactly.
1: If he would have said no.
0: This is acceptable to the tolerance of what we agreed to.
1: Exactly.
0: Yeah.
1: And if he would have said no, I didn't read it, I would have said, sir, so you signed a $25,000 contract without reading it? And I'm sorry, sir, that line item was still in there whether you read it or not. Now, I don't want to do this. I don't want people's concrete to crack. But it happens. And like Chuck and I always said, it comes down in every area of life, not just building, about being a reasonable person.
0: So should homeowners fear a multi-page contract?
1: Absolutely not.
0: I agree with you.
1: Absolutely not. A contract...
0: should almost demand one.
1: One of the worst things in the world is when someone gives you a contract written on a carbon pad of paper that they bought from the local office supply.
0: NEBS, New England Business Service.
1: You go. That is a generic contract that doesn't have... My contract was a carbon contract, multiple pages, and I wanted people... I would go, here, can you do me a favor, sir? Can you read this? I'm going to go out and start...
0: And it was authored for your company and your work. It wasn't a template.
1: And that contract and warranty protected the homeowner, and guess what, people? It protected me, too. And it has to. To be in business, it has to. Could you imagine any concrete contractor that would guarantee concrete wouldn't crack that would stay in business?
0: Well, any agreement. Is there any agreement you make in life, let's buy in between you and your spouse, where it's totally one-sided and the other person has absolutely nothing to say? Hopefully, no.
1: Right. No, absolutely not.
0: I mean, that's crazy.
1: Absolutely not.
0: So no construction contract should be that way either.
1: You're right. So here's a question for our homeowners out there. You call your local, let's say you're looking for a new driveway, so you call a concrete company up. The person answers the phone, and they say, I need you to come out and give me a price on concrete. Well, ma'am, we have a few questions for you first. What questions do you have for me? I want you to come out and do my driveway. Well, ma'am, I need you to answer these questions before we can come out. And one of the questions are, who is the main decision maker? And when that person says, me and my spouse, my response is going to be, then I need you and your spouse there when I come out and give you the bid.
0: And one of the questions should be, are you the current homeowners?
1: Yeah, exactly.
0: Let's talk about that when we come back.
1: Exactly. Because it's not sexist. It is common sense. And we'll continue this conversation when we get back from break. You are listening to the Inside Outside Guys Radio Network.

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11: There's something I'd like to talk to you about today, something that's been circulating on the internet that's become a real problem. Deep fake videos of me endorsing products that I've never even heard of and I have no relationship with whatsoever. Let me tell you clearly, these videos are scams. They are designed to take your money. Now, a couple things you should keep in mind. If something sounds too good to be true, it probably is. When you look at these videos, if they don't seem natural, if there's something off about them, the audio or the video, it's probably AI generated. And if you come across something that does pique your interest, see if you can find evidence of it from other sources. I promise you this, if I discover something incredible that you need to know about, I'm going to talk about it somewhere that you can easily find, not on some shady social media site. I'm Dr. Sanjay Gupta, helping you live a better life.
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19: Welcome back, everybody. 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
20: Yes, sir, Chuck. I was blessed, and I mean blessed, to have my sister work for me.
19: To meet me? Oh, sorry.
20: For about 17 years in the height of my construction business.
19: Well, she's a lot better person than you.
20: She is, and she's a sweetheart. But I loved seeing my sister every day. I don't see her every day now, and I miss her. I really do. But she was what I called our CEO in charge of first impressions. And she loved that title. She wore it like a badge. Because it is so. How many times have you made a phone call for whatever it is and think to yourself, this person has no business being on the other side of the line? Hi, can I help you? Yes. No. Maybe. I'm not sure.
19: Every week.
20: Every.
19: Somehow, some way, every week.
20: Right. Right.
19: Yep. It's scary.
20: So people would call the office and my sister would have a list of questions for them. And we'll start with the questions. One is, are you the homeowner?
19: So you gave her a script.
20: A script. Thank you. Yes. And if she did not have that script filled out, then I wouldn't go look at the job. I'd say, you have to call them back. I don't want to call them back. Well, I'm not going to look at it until you call them back and get me this information.
19: Why?
20: Because it might be a job that I decide I'm going to go look at.
19: Yep.
20: It might be one of these people that has, I'm getting 10 quotes. I'm buying off the cheapest price. I don't care how long they've been in business. They will. They will. We're buying off price. And my gal was instructed to say, sir, I'm sorry, but we're not interested in your job. And she'd say it in a nicer way than that, but we're not interested in your job. So the question was, are you the owner? How did you get our name? Because that was important, how they got our name. We want to be able to track
19: referral come?
20: What works. Yeah. What works and what doesn't work. Again, how many estimates are you getting? Now, you on the other side of the phone, and I asked you that question. What's your thoughts?
19: Well, I recognize why you need to ask that question. If you're getting more than three quotes, you're wasting a lot of professionals' time, and you're a price shopper only, and I don't want to work for you.
20: We'd have people say, that's not your business.
19: Yeah, three is enough to educate an intelligent buyer. And the only reason we would sometimes suggest you get two or three is so that, like, let's take foundation repair. It's a big thing in the wet spring, right? And different foundation companies will show up with totally different ideas of what they should be doing.
20: Mm-hmm.
19: So, look, talk to three great referrals. Tell them you're getting talking to other companies and let them educate you as to what the solutions are available out there for you. It's not as much a money thing as it is a, are they going to do what works?
20: And take notes. Make sure you put what person you're speaking to, what time they came to your house, and anything that's prevalent to the conversation. Because here's what used to happen to me all the time. I'd get a call from my crew and say, Ken, the homeowner said you would do this. I never said that. And there's no doubt in my mind she was thinking what some other salesperson Absolutely. Said to her before I got there.
19: I had a good friend, and I've told you this before. There was a custom home builder, Larry. And right in his contract, in bold, bold, big black print, he had, if it isn't in the contract, it doesn't exist.
20: And that's what I want to put on my contract yep. because of those issues we used to have.
19: Yeah. If it isn't here, it doesn't exist.
20: Right, right. Yep. So we want people to embrace these kind of companies. We don't want, there are service companies, HVAC, electricians, Amnesty, air duct cleaning. Well, they may have a couple questions, but they're not going to be anywhere near as in-depth as someone who's doing a really big job for you.
19: They're not like a remodeler or even you, Mason, that is going to supply all kinds of materials you're going to bring to the site from different locations. So specification wouldn't be as big an issue with a provider like Amnesty Air Duct Cleaning.
20: For there you go. There you go.
19: Yeah.
20: So we wanted to know that information before we got into it. So another question is, who's the main decision maker? And then when the person would say, my spouse and I, we would say, we need you both there. And we would get kickback on that probably more than anything else. And of course, we had a script, and my sister knew how to respond to that objection. And it was always this: ma'am, this has nothing to do with your intelligence or your husband's intelligence. Here's what we have found.
19: Or your gender.
20: What if we go there, Ken's going to educate you on this job. He's going to probably be with you for 20 minutes to half an hour educating you on this job. We don't want to have to come out and explain that again to your husband. And that happens all the time. And it's also an excuse for the homeowner, because when I'm done with that job, even if it's my first visit, I'm going to say to you, so are you ready to sign?
19: Exactly.
20: And I don't want to hear, I've got to talk to my husband first.
19: Would you like to start this job?
20: Or I've got to talk to my spouse first.
19: Exactly.
20: I want them both there, for the decision makers are there, because if I have to come back, it's going to cost me money.
19: You're making a house call.
20: Yes.
19: You are arguably, if you're successful, a highly compensated business owner, or you're a salesperson.
20: I'd like to think I am.
19: Really? And there's nothing wrong with that. That's a great thing. I want to buy from a successful company. But for me to ask you to make two or three visits out there for a job that doesn't merit two or three visits, it's one thing if it was a brand new house or something like that.
20: Right.
19: I'm not going to do it. I'm not going to invest that kind of money in you, hoping you'll sign a contract with me.
20: Now, understand, I am not a company that is, my guys are sitting in the back room waiting to take a phone call to get out to work. I'm already 10 or 12 weeks booked, and I make that clear to you, because if one of the questions is always going to be, when do you hope to get this done?
19: Exactly.
20: And if you say 4 weeks from now, that cost us a lot of jobs.
19: Yes.
20: Because we wouldn't lie. We wouldn't say, oh, we can get it in by that time, and then hold your money and hold your money and hold your money, which a lot of companies do.
19: Think about the season we've had too. Let's say you committed to 4 weeks a month ago. We've had rain, I swear, every other day.
20: You're right.
19: So literally, if you had made that 4 weeks promise a month ago, you're probably still 2 weeks behind or 3 weeks behind.
20: And right? That was in the contract as well.
19: It has to be.
20: If weather permitting, and we make clear, it wouldn't just be weather on that day. It'd be the weather that we had weeks beforehand.
19: Yeah.
20: Because Murphy's Law is so prevalent in the construction industry. If I say, guys, it looks like rain, but I think we're going to make it, I mobilize my crew and I send them out to a job, Murphy's Law makes it rain. But if I say to them, hey, guys, it looks like it's going to rain today, why don't you guys stay home? It doesn't rain a drop. And I'll get that call. It didn't rain today. Your crew wasn't here.
19: Oh.
20: And my response would be, ma'am, if we had poured you a job today and it did rain and it ruined your concrete, would you pay me to redo it? No.
19: Yeah.
20: Then why would you want me to take that chance?
19: It has to be at the sole discretion of the professional. And, you know, we ran the same thing building houses, because, you know, we're digging a hole, we're pouring a foundation, we're framing the house, we're doing all the stuff that was totally weather dependent on the front side.
20: Absolutely.
19: Yeah, you have to.
20: Hey, we really hope you enjoy this, what we're talking. We are trying to help educate you, the homeowner, to make sure when you hire a contractor that you're going to be 100% satisfied. And you can ensure that by going to the InsideOutsideGuys.com and look at the great contractors we have there. Stick around. We'll be right back.
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19: Welcome back, everybody. Appreciate you being with us. We're going through some emails that are pretty common this time of year, and we hope that they are applicable to you through our discussion. Ken, this is a really good one. Every building has windows.
20: Yes.
19: And the more windows, the better for most people,
20: except
19: right?
20: Except a casino.
19: You're right. That's an excellent observation. I mean, even churches have windows that are stained glass, but the casino does not want you looking outside and that's knowing why, how long you've been there.
20: That's why you and I don't go to casinos.
19: No, we don't. That was good. And unfortunately, a window should be a lifetime purchase. I mean, they should last 50, 60
20: especially
19: years.
20: Especially today. Today's windows, yes.
19: I mean, even stuff we put in 40 years ago that was not energy efficient, it was still durable as heck. I mean, it was an aluminum frame.
20: It still kept the cold weather out for the most part, yeah.
19: The glass didn't disintegrate over time. We've talked to people you and I trust that are replacing some stuff that I might have installed 45 years ago.
20: Sure.
19: But having said that, we got an email. I've talked to three different salespeople from three different window companies, and I feel more confused than educated.
20: Oh,
19: which
20: I hate that.
19: I do too. So let's kind of spend the next 9 minutes or so talking about that whole window sales process and the product, what they should be looking for.
20: You know, and this still comes back down to a good referral. You know what I see a lot, Chuck, on Facebook? Is I'll see people in, because every community has their own page. So it could be Pontiac homeowners or Clarkson homeowners.
19: People, I didn't even know that.
20: People go on there and go, I need a new roof, or I need a new kitchen, or I bought the materials for a new roof. Who can put it on? Not one thing about I need a licensed, insured, professional,
19: great
20: company.
19: Yeah.
20: It is really obvious to people that go to those mediums are looking for price and price alone. And no one should ever buy on price.
19: On price alone.
20: On price alone. Exactly. Exactly. It should be a big consideration.
19: Yeah. It has to be.
20: Yeah. Agreed.
19: One of the things I was thinking of, every company you and I refer, it's a window company, is they have a tremendous warranty. And I think they're all lifetime.
20: They're lifetimes.
19: And they're guarantees, not warranties.
20: You're right.
19: So you want to talk to that? Guarantee versus warranty?
20: What is the difference between a guarantee and a warranty? A warranty says, here's what's going to happen if this happens. A guarantee says, it's not going to happen. Right? And if it does happen, with guarantee, we'll put it back. Window World. They have a lifetime warranty, even against
19: glass
20: somebody
19: breaking.
20: Throwing a Jimmy kicks his basketball or whatever through the window. They're going to come replace it. That is nowhere near what they have to do or even a lot of people say should do. They have an opportunity to sell you another window, but they don't want to.
19: Yeah. Jason from Performance, you know, he'll say the same thing. I mean, all of our guys do. Jeff Weaver from Clarkston. So it ought to be a lifetime warranty that's only a couple pages, because you don't need 27 pages to say if it breaks, we'll fix it. Right?
20: No, you're absolutely right.
19: It's crazy. Yeah.
20: So we love the word guarantee. It kind of scares Chuck and I when companies throw the G word around a lot.
19: Well, you and I call them out on that.
20: Absolutely.
19: Because we want to make sure that they're thinking what we're thinking.
20: Absolutely. And we tell you what, if we didn't believe that they would keep that guarantee they say, we wouldn't let them on the inside outside
19: the show.
20: They wouldn't be on the show.
19: Because if we give you a referral, we are on the line. So it's important to us that if we give you a referral, that you have a great experience and love the company, right?
20: Absolutely.
19: I mean, that's what it's all
20: Absolutely.
19: About.
20: So, I mean, does a guarantee make you feel better? Does it give you more of a warm and fuzzy than the word warranty?
19: It does.
20: Okay.
19: If they can explain and understand what's
20: going on. There you go.
19: Right?
20: There you go.
19: We also want great product. And today with windows, Ken, you quoted a few weeks ago that there were 900 window manufacturers in the U.S.
20: 900. Yeah, over 900.
19: And I told you, I don't know, might have been 30 years ago, when I went to an international builder show, and I noticed at that particular show, compared to all the ones previous, there were window people everywhere. And I found out that the patents the automobile companies had on glass manufacture had expired the previous, I don't know, 2 years ago or something. So all these people came out of the woodwork.
20: They could use that glass now.
19: So they could use the same glass everybody was using.
20: Right. You know? Tempered.
19: Yeah. Tempered. So is it different? Is there a difference in the frame, in the way the glass is joined, in the manufacturing process, in the install?
20: Absolutely. There absolutely is.
19: Yes, again,
20: that's why Chuck and I are here. If you call us up and you say, I'm considering ABC window, I'm considering
19: XYZ.
20: XYZ window, and I'm considering Window World, we're going to say, do the other companies, are they apples to apples to the Window World window? Do they give a lifetime warranty? Do they use a virgin product instead of a recycled product?
19: Do they buy, you know, extrusions from a third party and then just kind of assemble your window in the back room? Or is every window custom made for the opening it's going to occupy?
20: There you go. That is a great question.
19: Oh,
20: and why is that such a good question?
19: Oh, my gosh. And again, there are windows like we described, and they tend to be less expensive, where a company buys extrusions and makes, you know, a window in their back end. There are some companies that do that very well, and that typically is a less expensive window, right?
20: Right.
19: So if you need that window, you can't afford to buy the best. That's not a bad place to look, but you got to consider all the other stuff we're saying.
20: Because here's what you don't want. Let's say one of your openings is 24 by 32, and that company has a 24 by 30 window.
19: Oh, gosh.
20: And this happens.
19: A lot.
20: Therefore, they don't have to order that window.
19: Some of the biggest marketing companies that sell windows do what you're saying. I'm sorry.
20: And what happens at that point? You wind up losing glass, so you have less glass to look through. You have a larger gap that you're never going to see around the exterior of that window in your wall. And they can spray it with all the foam they want to and make that look great. You're still getting a lesser window.
19: It's still a gap with a smaller window. And
20: exactly.
19: Think about the outside. Walk them down the street.
20: Exactly. How does it look?
19: People are going to look and go, oh, they chose to put portals instead of windows in that house. I mean, really.
20: And this is so important. Here's the problem, too, is a lot of people don't realize that until after the windows are installed. And if you didn't do what Chuck and I talked about, which was read that contract line by line and say to them, excuse me, are these going to be custom for mine? And if you hear the response, most of them will be. If you have one that's close, there you go.
19: Yeah, no, they should be custom. They should be made for the opening they're going to occupy after you sign the contract.
20: And at that point, that price really does matter. That's got to be why it's one of your conditions, because if you did a fully custom window for the same price someone's trying to sell you just throw it in window.
19: It's already in the warehouse in a box window.
20: Exactly. Exactly.
19: That is so good. So does it matter if it's Fibrex or vinyl or steel?
20: They're all good products.
19: Or wood, or there's so many materials out there.
20: They're all good products as long as they give you that warranty? That's what you and I find so important. We will get questions about roofs. Should they be installing a roof on my house right now? Our question is, well, do they get the same warranty? I mean, are you going to get the same warranty if they install it in January as they're going to install it in July? Yes.
19: And it might be better to install it in January than it is in July.
20: You could. That's a great point, and people don't understand that. The weather may be more conducive for a better job once it's all done.
19: For certain types of product like that. Yeah, that's so huge. The glass itself, there's a difference in the thickness of the glass, the treatment of the glass, the spacing, what they use to separate the pieces of glass in an insulated pane. And one of the things that we tell you to look for is a soft edge, what they call a soft edge or a silicone edge. The windows I put in 45 years ago that were arguably lesser windows had an aluminum tube separating the glass.
20: Yep.
19: Aluminum is highly conductive. I mean,
20: it's colder.
19: It'll send heat through it, going or coming, really fast. So you don't want aluminum. And also, aluminum moves a lot in extreme temperature changes, which we have in Michigan constantly, which means that gap between the glass is going to be subject to infiltration by that moisture that gives you that condensation.
20: Hey, we're
19: going to
20: continue this conversation when we get back from break. Hey, do us a favor, let everyone you know about the Inside Outside Guys and theinsideoutsideguys.com.
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19: Welcome back, everybody. 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
20: It does sound too easy, but we like to try to make it easy.
19: We've made it easy.
20: Yep. And also, theinsideoutsideguys.com, if you decide to use one of our contractors, go to our special offers page. You know, one of my favorite sayings is better in my pocket than yours.
19: Good point.
20: And if it's a coupon or a discount, whatever it may be, we have a ton of them there, an absolute ton of them.
19: And they're legitimate.
20: Yes, they are.
19: Yeah.
20: Let's say you're listening to the show, and in a couple of weeks you're talking to a friend, and he says to you, "Yeah, you know, I got to get new windows. Do you have any idea?" You say, "No, but I tell you what you should do. Go to the Inside Outside Guys, click on the articles, listen for windows, then go to their shows and find the shows that they've done windows, and they can find this show. They can find this show. If you're thinking about hiring a contractor, it's very easy. It's our website we have made very easy to navigate. Because
19: it's got to be easy because I'm stupid.
20: That's why. That's why. No, not because you're stupid, because we're a couple of older guys that are not tech savvy at all. We have people, thank goodness, that help us with this tech stuff. And we started this show for you, the homeowner. When I say it was like college for Chuck and I, we did this show for 10, 12 years because we loved it. And that was the only thing we got out of it.
19: It was just passion.
20: It was just passion. It was just passion.
19: Well, you like to talk.
20: I do like to talk.
19: Let's be honest.
20: Yeah, I like to talk. But we've built a monster at theinsideoutsideguys.com. Chuck and I are a couple lifelong Michiganders. We love Michigan. We love companies that give off. And we love this industry. We believe it is one of the best out there. If you have any questions during the week, send Chuck and I an email at theinsideoutsideguys.com. Everyone, thank you so much for listening to us. We really appreciate you. And again, during the week, from the roof to the basement, the street to the back fence, if you need it, the Inside Outside Guys are here for you today and every day.
19: Thank you. Bye-bye.

0: from ABC News. I'm Mike Dubosky. 40,000 people in Orange County, California are under evacuation orders right now as officials there contend with a tank full of dangerous chemicals that could explode. Fire officials say right now they're making progress in cooling down that hazardous materials tank, which is at an aerospace facility in Garden Grove. California State Senator Tom Umberg represents the area.
1: This is a potentially very, very serious situation, that there are chemicals that are under pressure in a huge tank, and as that pressure builds, that tank could explode.
0: Officials say it's unclear when residents will be able to return to their homes. Today, Hartsfield-Jackson Airport in Atlanta is beginning to screen passengers traveling from Central Africa for Ebola as an outbreak of that deadly virus grows in the Democratic Republic of Congo. Next week, George Bush Intercontinental Airport in Houston will begin similar screenings. They both join Dulles Airport outside Washington, D.C. in adding enhanced health screening measures. ABC's Alex Prochet has more on the outbreak.
2: The World Health Organization sounding the alarm, calling the growing Ebola outbreak in Central Africa deeply worrisome. There are now nearly 750 suspected cases, including 177 suspected deaths in the Democratic Republic of Congo. The UN Health Agency upgrading its risk assessment for the spread in the country to very high.
0: Earlier today, the Red Cross announced that three of its volunteers in Africa died after contracting the virus. Secretary of State Marco Rubio wrapping up a meeting with the leader of India earlier today and providing this update about the potential for peace talks with Iran.
3: There is a chance that whether it's later today, tomorrow, in a couple days, we may have something to say. But this issue needs to be solved, as the president has said, one way or the other.
0: Gas prices now topping $4.50 on average across the country, driven in large part by the conflict in Iran. But that's not stopping an estimated 45 million people from traveling more than 50 miles from home this Memorial Day weekend, according to AAA. 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
5: 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Learn more about BRICS, industry leaders, and their market predictions for the future, along with what you might expect to see in terms of precious metal performance in the weeks and months ahead. 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
0: Chinese state media reports more than 90 people were killed in a coal mine accident in northern China overnight, and 9 workers there remain trapped. It all happened when carbon monoxide levels exceeded limits in the mine. Rescue operations are underway right now.
6: Chinese President Xi Jinping, he's called for an investigation into what went wrong and said those responsible must be held to account. State media here, they're reporting that officials running the mine, that they've been taken into custody, also saying that the levels of carbon monoxide at the site were exceeding limits.
0: ABC News foreign correspondent Britt Klenet. Also overnight, an earthquake off the coast of Hawaii.
7: No tsunami was generated by the quake, which was on the western side of the island of Hawaii, known as the Big Island. The USGS saying the quake and at least one fairly sizable aftershock, there have been a few aftershocks, were not directly connected to volcanic activity on the island. The county of Hawaii's mayor says there have been rock slides, there is some damage to buildings, residents reported violent shaking, minor damage was reported at Kona Hospital. The power was knocked out to hundreds. Alex Stone, ABC News.
0: This week, the USGS warned Hawaii's Kilauea volcano could erupt this weekend after the Hawaiian Volcano Observatory said it's showing signs of imminent activity. And Rob Bass, the rapper known for his 1988 hit song It Takes Two, has died after a battle with cancer. According to a statement posted on social media, he was 59. I'm Mike Dubosky, ABC News.
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12: You and I have never met, but I'm willing to bet that there is something you would like to do, but you feel like you can't, that it's too hard, that you don't deserve it. A colleague of mine recently told me about this new book called Brave Shift, 30 Mindset Changes to Transform Your Life. It's written by a woman named Michelle Carrer. Carrer says the one thing most people forget when they set a goal is to attach a reason to it. Having that reason is big, because when you don't want to do something that's necessary to reach your goal, you can go back to your reason to find the motivation you need. Try to frame your goal as something you want to achieve, as opposed to being a bad part of yourself that you want to change. That will make you more likely to succeed, as will asking for help. All of us need it, and it makes people feel good to help you achieve your goals. I'm Dr. Sanjay Gupta, helping you live a better life.
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17: Hi, everyone. Welcome to the weekend edition of Bloomberg Business Week. Carol is on assignment this week. It was a volatile week for global markets, driven largely by geopolitical headlines and a crucial earnings report from AI giant Nvidia. Bond yields also seesawed as President Trump said the U.S. was in the, quote, final stages of talks with Iran. Meanwhile, investors parsed Nvidia's first quarter earnings report, fueling the ongoing debate over the sustainability of the global AI infrastructure buildout. That as news reports surfaced that OpenAI is preparing to file for a massive IPO. And speaking of filing for a massive IPO, SpaceX filed for it on Wednesday. For the latest headlines, head on over to Bloomberg.com or always on the Bloomberg Terminal. Trade and supply chain security continue to dominate the geopolitical stage following President Trump's high-stakes trip to China last week. With that in mind, we caught up with the CEO of Real Alloys, Lippy Sternheim. It's a rare earth and magnet supply chain company. We spoke about the intense competition between the U.S. and China over rare earth elements and what the latest maneuvering means for national security and global tech manufacturing. And speaking of rare or not so rare minerals, we dive into the booming market for lab-grown diamonds and how it's challenging the centuries-old dominance of mined gems. And then we take to the skies for a view on the state of private aviation and evolving consumer travel budgets with the president of SentientJet. All that to come, we begin with a critical look at supply chains and the escalating battle over the minerals powering the future. And how a recent report from our Bloomberg intelligence team says a wave of new rare earth supply this decade won't be enough to meet rising global demand. For a read on that, we spoke with Lippy Sternheim, CEO of Realloys.
18: Realloys is a mine-to-magnet company building a supply chain in North America with no Chinese nexus, mostly focused on defense. Defense has a January 21st, 2027, where they have to buy everything with no ties to China. So we're racing towards that deadline, making sure the firms that supply our men and women in uniform with everything they need can get there on time and meet the mandates.
19: All right, but what are you producing today? That's what I want to get to, because it's very difficult when you've got a country. China dominates 80, 90% all the way through in terms of rare earth, you know, at different levels, raw and then the production. So how do you ramp up? How do you build that supply chain? Not inexpensive, and it's going to take time. So tell me what production you guys are doing today, and how do you ramp up, and in what time frame?
18: We went a unique approach in our company, which was to leverage existing infrastructure. We have one company we bought in Ohio and one company we partnered with in Saskatchewan. The company in Saskatchewan is the SRC. It's a provincially government funded, the only North American processing facility that was built from scratch in North America without any Chinese nexus whatsoever. We partnered with them, and they're at the finishing stages of completion of the plant. We expect to be in production at the end of the year or sooner. You can't build a supply chain that took 40 years for China to dominate and to build and to make all the strategic moves from mining to refining that they built in 3 minutes or

0: CEO, joining us from Miami. Lippy, I want to talk about U.S. government involvement in these firms, in, including your own. We've talked to MP Materials CEO. We've talked to other CEOs of these companies that are in the rare earth or rare magnet space about government involvement. What, to what extent are you receiving or have you received funding from the U.S. government?
1: We actually did not receive funding from the government yet. Our idea was to build a supply chain. This has to be a profitable business, as you know. The government is interested and is helping any firm that can show, you know, that they can get somewhere with funding. There's so many different parts or different wallets, I should say, or pockets in the government that are there. There's the DFC, the OSC, there's EXIM, there's administration.
2: So you do have defense contracts, right, where you're working with the government on things, but you're saying that's different from some of the investments we've seen from the government into mineral or metal or rare earth
1: direct
2: companies, correct? That's the difference you're saying.
1: We haven't received direct funding. We've been contracts. The company we own today, which is part of Reales, but it used to be known as PMT Critical Metals in Ohio, has been doing work with the DLA for many years, Defense Logistics Agency, and working to metallize many different components. These are very sophisticated components and processes. We're, I believe, the only North American company in the metallization space. Some of the other companies you mentioned did buy companies that do metallizing in other parts of the world, or some of them currently send it to China, where most of the stuff is metallized, especially, again, making the difference what I mentioned earlier. There's mostly focus on defense from our end. There's light rare earths, there's heavy rare earths. Light rare earths go into EVs. The Mountain Passes of the world supply most of the light rare earths, or they're planning to. We're mostly focused on the market of defense, which without that, this country cannot be safe. And as I said before, that's the priority for the administration, with the new law coming into effect, DFARS, in January 1st, 2027. So we haven't received funding from the government, but we've built an entire supply chain, an amazing thing for a company to do in about 12 to 15 months that we've done it, leveraging existing infrastructure.
0: Well, are you in active conversations to try to get funding from the U.S. government like some of these other companies?
1: We have received an LOI from EXIM for $200 million because we are planning later this year to start building
0: a letter of interest,
1: an 8X facility. So we got an LOI from EXIM, which is one of the main sources of funding for these facilities, in a $200 million LOI. And we're working with them to make that a bit greater, and hope to hear soon from them where it goes. But there are, as I said, there's a tremendous move by the administration, to their credit, in every aspect of this. There's people to call. We work mostly with the Army and their people, because that's through our existing contracts and things that we're doing for them already. So we have that path. But there's so many handouts from them. Please, if you can do it, what can we help you? How can we help you? And when can we help you?
0: You mentioned the $200 million LOI, letter of interest, from EXIM, the Export-Import Bank of the United States, EXIM.
2: The big meeting between President Xi and President Trump, what do you hope that the president gets immediately out of this summit with President Xi Jinping this week?
1: I think short term. So as I said, it's going to take time to build this supply chain. Us, the other companies you mentioned, we're all doing a great job getting there. But I think for the moment, the most important thing for him to do is to make sure that in the short term, the U.S. has what it needs. Remember, you can't build from a missile to an iPhone to everything in between, from a humanoid robot or all the technologies you can think of. You can't have the world into the future if you can't get access to these rare earth magnets, which everything revolves in. It used to be oil and OPEC. It's now OPEC is many countries, so there's checks and balances. Here you have China against everybody. So it's either you get along with them and they help you in the near term and get you to there, or we really have to, accelerate upon acceleration.
2: Well, some like to remind us, you know, it was a choice. We were doing rare earths, and we kind of just, you know, kind of moved it all off to China. And sometimes it's a case for companies to get a lower cost or lower labor.
0: That MP Materials mine in Nevada is not new.
2: Yeah, exactly. Yeah. So the thing I do want to ask you, as we get ready to wrap up, we're almost a year. You talked a little bit about policies and what the president's doing, and you think he's doing a good job, but we are almost a year into the Trump administration rolling out its policy to create a domestic supply chain for rare earths. Why do we still really have nothing to show for it? No new magnets rolling off the line, no new rare earth production.
1: These are very sophisticated. If it wasn't, China would have not chosen it as a strategic, a geopolitical weapon. It's very sophisticated. You can't build something in an hour. It's not something you can just put up. You need all the components. So remember, you need the mine, you need the lights and the heavies, and there's very, very different, big differences between

0: them. There's the processing. There's problems with processing. Just to throw out an anecdotal, most rare earth has uranium and thorium, which are radioactive. There was Lynas had announced a plant in Texas. They had gotten a government grant a few years ago. It never went through. They dropped it this year. There's tremendous problems with EPA permitting. So these things are not so simple to put up here. We're actually on our processing are in Saskatchewan, which is our mine happens to be 35 kilometers from Uranium City, which is where the uranium from the Manhattan Project comes from. They have the permits, so that's why we went there, because they have the permits. We can get there quickly on the processing. Then you get to the metallizing, then you get to the magnet making. Each step is very sophisticated, very complex. So to build that all out overnight is an impossibility. Having said that, as I said, I believe we're ahead of most people, and definitely on the heavies. We're the only ones focused for the most part on heavies, which are dysprosium and terbium, to go by name, dysprosium and terbium specifically.
1: Got
0: The
1: it.
0: higher the temperature, if you want to make it for a layman, the higher the temperature you need to make high performance. So that's where you get the even rare earths, and
1: We
0: those are
1: get
0: the
1: it.
0: ones needed for those. So we're very focused on that. And again, defense doesn't need billions of tons either.
2: That was Lippy Sternheim, CEO of Real Alloys. Coming up, from mining rare earths to growing minerals in high-tech labs, Astria London CEO joins us on how lab-grown diamonds are rewriting the rules of luxury.
3: The more technology advance, the less any constraints we will have, but there is no limits in anything, in color, size, quality. I actually believe today that the quality of lab-grown diamond are superior, especially on the very high end of the diamond market that we are in, that we can find in the mine.
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4: With the Bloomberg Small Business Report, I'm John Tucker. Tyler Cadwell, the founder of Everything Etched, an Arizona-based small business that sells custom-engraved glassware, has always loved disappearing into the state's sandstone canyons to brainstorm or crash on a new web project. That used to mean bringing a notebook or a laptop, but now the 39-year-old entrepreneur heads out with his artificial intelligence assistant riding shotgun. A lot of small business owners like Cadwell are discovering the bot has come to life thanks to OpenClaw. That's an open-source framework for developing personalized AI agents. Cadwell began creating Etchy, as he calls it, on his Mac to automate coding requests and handle marketing and administrative tasks, including triaging his email inbox and even responding on its own to supply chain problems. It's part of the AI agent boom that's helping small businesses innovate and prosper. And that's the Bloomberg Small Business Report. I'm John Tucker.
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24: There's something I'd like to talk to you about today, something that's been circulating on the internet that's become a real problem. Deep fake videos of me endorsing products that I've never even heard of and I have no relationship with whatsoever. Let me tell you clearly, these videos are scams. They are designed to take your money. Now, a couple things you should keep in mind. If something sounds too good to be true, it probably is. When you look at these videos, if they don't seem natural, if there's something off about them, the audio or the video, it's probably AI generated. And if you come across something that does pique your interest, see if you can find evidence of it from other sources. I promise you this, if I discover something incredible that you need to know about, I'm going to talk about it somewhere that you can easily find, not on some shady social media site. I'm Dr. Sanjay Gupta, helping you live a better life.
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30: The global lab-grown diamond market valued between $26 and $30 billion. We reported this across Bloomberg. The synthetic segment now accounts for over 50% of all engagement rings. Surging volume and falling prices have severely disrupted the $80 billion traditional diamond industry. And I got to say, you walk into any jewelry store. I have a jewelry store my mom went to, we grew up with, and it's like mined diamonds, real diamonds, I guess you should say. Synthetic diamonds right next to it. And then you've got like CZs and some other things. But it's just amazing, the category, when you go into a jewelry store.
31: I wonder if Natalie Morrison is going to take issue with the word real that you used just
30: I know.
31: Now.
30: That's why I hesitated.
31: She is the founder of Astria London. The brand, by the way, counts Sarah Jessica Parker as its global creative director. Natalie, welcome. Make the point for us, though, this sort of distinction or no distinction between a lab-grown diamond and a diamond that's mined in the quote-unquote traditional way. Is there a difference?
3: No, there is zero difference. Chemically, optically, structurally, it's a seed of carbon who all grows under the ground and take billions of years to get up to the surface and a lot of money and deforestation and time to extract. versus putting it in a microwave. But it's a seed of carbon.
31: But if I take
3: baby at the end,
31: if I take one lab grown and one mine diamond to my friend Brian's dad in Midtown, who's been doing this for 40 years, can he tell the difference between the two?
3: No, because there is none. There's no gemologist in the world who can see the difference between a lab and a mine diamond. Do you know, I often made a really bad analogy, but it's a little bit like IVF versus non-IVF baby. I've got four of them. Trust me, they're all the same.
0: Well said, well said.
31: All right.
0: I thought early on when they started doing lab-grown diamonds that there were limitations in size. But tell me, is that not the case? Can you do anything in terms of size, shape? You can do anything.
3: The more technology advances, the less any constraints we will have. But there is no limits in anything, in color, size, quality. I actually believe today that the quality of lab-grown diamond are superior, especially on the very high end of the diamond market that we are in, that we can find in the mine.
0: Do you make them like, I think about, what is it, the four C's or whatever? Like, do you just make, what's grown in the lab, are they all just the top of the tier, if you will, in terms? No.
3: No.
0: So you do make different, yeah.
3: That's correct. So any diamonds come from the level of money, investment, quality of the reactors we have, technology behind it. So no diamonds are the same, whether it's a mine or whether it's a lab.
31: So what is the technology?
3: So there is two types of technology in order to make them. So as I said earlier on, it's a seed of carbon.
31: Yeah.
3: So basically, the carbon is the strongest material in the world, right? And which you put in a reactor, and we basically replicate what happened under the ground in those reactors with two methods called CVD and HPHT.
31: So pressure.
3: One is the pressure intensity, one is replicated through the heat.
31: Okay.
3: And by doing that, within 4 to 6 weeks, the diamond is formed.
31: 4 to 6 weeks, how much energy does it take?
3: Okay, so that's an interesting question, because the biggest challenge at the moment is, one, the resale value, and one, the sustainability, which are the main question. Because it's no more a secret that a diamond is a diamond, whether it comes from a lab or a mine. So now the two challenges in terms of education we face. Coming to energy, obviously it takes less energy in a reactor than under the ground. So the reality is it takes a fifth less approximately in a reactor than under the ground. However, it's not 100% sustainable yet. I actually don't believe it. However, it's improving every day with technology, with renewable energy, with using, so today we only use recycled gold. So everything is improving all the time. We don't use water. There is no deforestation. Mm-hmm. There's no human traffic problems. So there's no many problems that we can talk of.
0: I know, though, before we got going, we talked about the impact, certainly, on the economies that have depended on mining. And I guess it's safe to say that, I don't know, is that the downside of all of this,
31: Sub-Saharan Africa, like Botswana, for example. Jen Jabasaja was here talking to us about that just a few months ago.
0: Exactly. Like, so there is that downside.
3: Yeah, it's correct. It's correct that the Botswana economy has relied for years and years on the mine industry. But actually, the world is evolving through technology, and I think countries need to adapt. I think we do need to help those countries. So Astra, for example, give a percentage of their income for giving education to kids in Africa. And I think a lot of companies should do and help anyway, in general, in the corporate world. However, the mine industry, if you look at it today, also have given a lot of the percentage of their mining result to the beers. And I think today they are potentially buying out the beers or a part of it. So maybe it's not a bad thing for anyone. The world needs to diversify, and the economy of each country needs to diversify.
31: I want to talk a little bit about what took so long technologically for us to get here, because, I mean, it was almost like I got engaged a decade ago at this point, and this wasn't even a thing. Like lab-grown diamonds were not even part of the conversation. I talk to young people today, and it's like...
0: For your wife-to-be, or just, were they around?
3: So the lab-grown diamond have been around since after the war in 1950. They were actually made the
0: first. But they weren't really...
31: It was not prevalent.
3: Yeah. So out of the diamond market, lab-grown diamond was 1% of the market in 2015.
31: Yeah, that's...
3: 20,
0: okay, fair.
3: Yeah, 5% of the market in 2021, 40% last year, 70% of the engagement ring of the U.S. today are lab-grown diamond, and The Economist is expecting it to be 75% by 2030. I actually think it will be faster than that.
31: Yeah, so illustrating my point perfectly.
3: Mm-hmm.
31: Why was it such hockey stick growth, and why did for so many years was it under the radar?
3: Well, the reality is the mine industry has been dominating the industry the diamond industry for 100 years and have done an amazing exercise of marketing with De Beers. First of all, telling us that the diamond is rare. Diamonds are not rare. The reality is there is enough diamonds in the world so that 8 billion people can each have half a carat each, and you will still be having hundreds of thousands of them being hidden somewhere. So the reality is the diamond is not rare. But they've done a beautiful marketing exercise in order to promote it that way.
0: Why are diamonds still, though, then so expensive? Like, if so many people are choosing for engagement rings to do lab-grown diamonds.
31: I mean, the lab-grown diamonds that I've seen have not been expensive relative to
0: mine
31: diamond.
0: What's the cost differential percentage?
3: The difference of price is approximately 70% between a lab-grown diamond and a mine diamond.
0: 70% cheap, less expensive?
3: Cheaper. Yeah. Lab-grown diamonds are cheaper, right? 70%. First, it costs less to make them. You don't have to extract everything from the planet. You don't have anything. But you know, the real question today is actually the resale value. The biggest, I will say, problems between lab and mine diamond is they should work together. They should work together instead of fighting. Yeah. The biggest critics that mine diamond gives to lab-grown diamond is, oh, there is no resale value. And I always said, yes, obviously, you may have no resale value, but there is a resale value to everything. So let me give you an example.
0: About 25 seconds.
3: If you get 2 carats of lab-grown diamond today, you will probably, in D-color, which is a high-end what we do, it probably will be $6,000. The same equivalent in mine will be $60,000. By the time you leave the shop, you've already lost $30,000. Yeah. So personally, even if I lose everything, I know what I want to buy.
31: Our thanks to Natalie Morrison, the founder of Astrea London. From the brilliance of diamonds to luxury in the skies, we're talking private aviation. Wheels Up recently announced that its lead investor group, headed by Delta Airlines, has agreed to provide a new $100 million term loan to support the company's growth strategy. For more on the business, we caught up with George Mattson, the CEO of the $260 million market cap private aviation company, Wheels Up. He's also a former board member of Delta.
2: So we've been on this transformation journey for about 2.5 years now, since the Delta-led investment in October of 2023, at which time I stepped off the board of Delta. You mentioned I was on the board to run the company. And the idea behind that investment and our go-to-market strategy from then forward through today and beyond really lies in a unique proposition that we think we are exclusively trying to deliver to our customers in private aviation. This idea of a solutions platform or a solutions toolkit spanning across premium commercial through our partnership with Delta and private aviation on a flight-by-flight basis. So whether you're a member of Wheels Up, and we're proud to have 3,000 members of our programmatic offering here in the United States, or you're a customer who accesses private aviation through our leading global charter business. The idea is to provide the right plane for the next flight, not for every flight, as some of the other models in the industry do. And so we're 2.5 years into this transformation. The first quarter was a very consequential quarter for us because we hit a couple of very important milestones. We announced about 1.5 years ago that we were going to be replacing our entire jet fleet by the end of 2027. We, in fact, finished that 1.5 years early and are now completely out of our legacy aircraft types and into the two fleet of the future for us, the Phenom 300 and the Challenger 300, which have been performing as expected. And so we're very pleased with that. We also have sunsetted our legacy memberships that were supported by those fleets and are now exclusively offering to our customers memberships underpinned by those Phenom and Challenger aircraft.
31: So no more King Airs, for example?
2: We're still flying King Airs. Okay. It's a much smaller part of our mix going forward. But again, we can offer any customer any aircraft, whether it's a King Air, a helicopter, a seaplane, or a Global 7500 to take them around the world. Our business consists of two parts, and obviously the part we're best known for, the original business, is our membership business, and that's half our company. But the other half is this global charter business, which enables us to provide customers the right aircraft for the right mission for their next trip. And by the way, if that's a Delta, if that's a commercial need, you know, if you're flying from New York to Atlanta and there's a bunch of Delta flights, we of course, are happy to see our joint customers flying on Delta. And when they need us for a particular trip, whether it's on fleet or through our global charter business, we want to be there to provide the right solution for that mission.
31: Why did you transition from those older Citation 10 and Hawker aircraft to the Phenoms and Challengers? Wouldn't it have been cheaper to just keep the older aircraft, or was the maintenance getting to so high that it was more expensive to carry those?
2: Yeah, many of those aircraft were no longer in production, and the reliability of those aircraft were not at a scale and a level that were appropriate for the kind of operation we want to run. One of the very first things we said when we started this journey day one was we want to be the best run private aviation company in the industry, that we were going to follow the Delta playbook to do that. We moved the headquarters of the company day one from the sales office, if you will, in New York to the operations center in Atlanta, which is where we're all based, leadership is based, where we run the company out of. And we've been on an operational turnaround journey as well. You know, we publish our operational stats every quarter. We're the only private aviation company to do that. And we're hitting the cover off the ball operationally. You know, we're running at over 99% completion. Half our days have no cancellations. We're running at over 92% on time. We have 14 days in a row to start this year without a single cancellation across over 1,000 flights. That wouldn't have been possible 2 years ago, and it wouldn't have been possible on our legacy fleet either. These new aircraft that we're flying are much more reliable. Maintenance availability is higher, utilities higher, efficiencies higher. The unit economics of the fleet are very different.
31: That's George Mattson, CEO of Wheels Up. Still ahead on Bloomberg Business Week, we double down on private aviation. SenginJet President Alan Walsh joins us next on what's driving today's flyers.
4: 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But secondarily, the other change that we're seeing as well is multi-generational family trips.
31: Don't go away. 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
24: When it comes to the myriad reasons people don't get enough exercise, psychologist Diana Hill has heard them all. She's the author of a new book with a great title, I Know I Should Exercise, But. On a recent episode of my podcast, Chasing Life, Hill told me the number one reason people don't exercise is because they don't feel like they have enough time. She told us that she encourages people she works with to shift from an either-or mindset to a both and mindset. Hill herself uses time at her son's baseball game to walk around the field cheering him on instead of sitting on the sidelines. She also recommends setting up your space at home, at work, in the car to facilitate movement. So every night before I go to bed, I lay out my workout clothes next to my bathroom sink so they are waiting there for me as a good reminder. I'm Dr. Sanjay Gupta, helping you live a better life.
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13: And I'm Monica Ricks in the Bloomberg Newsroom. Here are some of the stories we're watching. President Trump's latest financial disclosure shows 3,700 trades, mostly in shares of companies across America, which has drawn scrutiny now for its astonishing scale and warnings of insider dealings. Elena Papina covers U.S. equities for Bloomberg.
14: Some of the biggest and busiest days were inflation days in January and in February. We looked at the day before, the day of the inflation report, and the day after. Now, this does not mean that the president had any inside information. He could have responded with some automatic trades, but that is interesting, and it shows that the president or his team pay a lot of attention to what's going on in the macro world and the macroeconomic data.
13: That's Bloomberg's Elena Papina on Bloomberg This Weekend. Experts see evidence of tax-related trading, even though the data is limited and makes it difficult to draw definitive conclusions about the president's trading activity. The U.S. has become the world's emergency oil supplier now due to the near closure of the Strait of Hormuz. But its record export surge is now peaking and inventories are shrinking rapidly. Shipments overseas are likely to fall next month, which could tighten up the global market even further and put more pressure on gas prices here at home. Gas Buddy's Patrick DeHaan.
15: When those run out,
1: we could see that $5 sign by July 4. And who knows, if Americans don't slow down at $5, we could see $6 by Labor Day. All of it, though, is very much contingent on something absolutely unpredictable if and when the Strait of Hormuz opens and we start to see ships going back through it again.
13: AAA's got the national average at $4.52 a gallon today, down 3 cents from yesterday. The Federal Reserve has a new chairman. President Trump oversaw Kevin Warsh's swearing-in at the White House yesterday and said later in New York that he wants Warsh's help in stimulating the economy.
9: We're going to get the rates down. Rates are coming down with the energy. You watch what's going to happen. I had a rotten head of the Fed, and now I have a great head of the Fed.
13: Trump spent months criticizing Warsh's predecessor, Jerome Powell, for not cutting interest rates. And a big win now for Boeing after a jury in Seattle said the company's not liable for lost revenue in a lawsuit involving its 737 MAX jets, which were grounded for a while after two deadly crashes in 2018 and 2019. Polish airline LOT had sued Boeing for fraud and negligence. Global news 24 hours a day and whenever you want it with Bloomberg News Now. I'm Monica Ricks, and this is Bloomberg.

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8: Getting your heart broken can be really rough. It'll happen to most of us at some point in our lives. It's not just an emotional experience, it's a physical one too. Often described as getting the wind knocked out of you, a knot in your stomach, trouble sleeping. I recently spoke about this with Dr. Yoram Yovel, a psychiatrist and neuroscientist. He was on my podcast, Chasing Life. Now, he told me heartbreak doesn't have to last forever. And while your inclination might be to withdraw, isolate, and shut down, it's often the opposite of what supports healing. One of the things that helps us the most is reconnecting to other people you love. And the reverse is also true, he said. If someone you care about is struggling, don't give up on them. You hold the power to comfort loved ones that are in deep physical or emotional distress. I'm Dr. Sanjay Gupta, helping you live a better life.
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13: Our Bloomberg Intelligence team out with a note recently that reminded us that private aviation surged during the pandemic. Yet this could ebb with slowing economies and higher fuel prices due to the Iran war. It's a trend that could disrupt market plans for charter and fractional operators and prompt some to shrink or exit the market. Yet others say that higher income travelers are still willing to pay a premium to protect their time and bypass commercial airport chaos, especially as we head into the busy Memorial Day weekend. Alan Walsh can tell us more. He's president of Sentient Jet, which is known for its jet card. It offers customers a fixed number of hours of private jet travel.
14: First of all, Carol, Tim, thanks for having me. I really appreciate it. Good to see you again.
6: From our side, being here for, over 25 years and 6,700 card owners in our community, it's something from, from our specialists we constantly look at as well. So, overall fuel, I'm going to say right now, not really having material impact. And,
13: Are you just passing on the additional cost form of fuel surcharges?
6: Exactly. So we look at that on a monthly basis. And as I said, for us, it's just a straight pass through. It's not something that, we look at, but
13: it's not leading to demand destruction.
6: It's not. If I actually look at it, Tim, in April of this year, private aviation flying in North America is actually up 11% year over year, and globally 5% year over year. So yeah, not right now, not having an impact.
13: You think it's up because last year during April was the tariff meltdown in the equity market? And I know this is so tied to the equity markets, because if people feel, they look at a statement, they feel incredibly wealthy. They say, okay, I could justify, a couple hours on the private jet here rather than flying economy.
6: Yeah, there's always external factors for sure. That would have been one. I mean, obviously what we're seeing right now in the Middle East is another one. And then the knock-on impact to commercial flying, tongue-in-cheek comment is commercial flying right now is probably the best advert for private aviation, because it does become that reliable alternative for sure with everything that we're seeing. People are buying and manipulating their time by using private aviation. So certainly, as I said, the cyclical factors right now, this is one. Yeah.
14: So who's all flying? Remind us about your demographic and kind of if those trends remain consistent.
6: Yeah, so thanks, Carl. So as I said, we have 6,700 card owners within our community. And the demographic ranges right now from obviously personal travel, personal aviation, right down to some corporate travel. And the changes that you mentioned, we're seeing too, I think, kind of demographic changes, which is getting younger, certainly into kind of like mid to late 40s. But secondarily, the other change that we're seeing as well is multi-generational family trips. I think post-COVID, what we certainly saw was people doing that revenge travel aspect of it kind of hasn't slowed down in that regard. Mm. The experiential part of it is certainly top of mind for folks now. And, we see it manifest, especially during the seasons, the seasonality and the peak travel seasons through, I said multi-generational, bigger, further travel.
13: Can you remind everybody about the relationship that you have with Flexjet and, the parent company, Directional Aviation Capital, like just how that structure works and if you're using each other's aircraft?
6: Sure. Thanks. So, yes, we are part of the Directional Aviation family. I will say we have very defined swim lanes, though, that we don't really cross over on. Sister company FX Air is very firmly rooted in the charter market. Sentient, very much in the jet card market, where we have our own operator network that we stringently and rigorously control through our safety program. We probably use about 35% of the available network of operators across the US, whereas Flex, obviously, very much in its own swim lane with its own assets that are fully focused on the fraction and lease business.
13: Would you ever use Flex's assets?
6: Not necessarily.
13: Because those jets are owned by the Flexjet customers, right?
6: That is correct. As I said, different brands within the global brand.
13: So it came on my radar last year because L. Catterton, the private equity firm backed by Bernard Arnault, the French billionaire, led an $800 million equity investment in Flexjet. You don't see any of that money. That's a completely separate business.
6: It is a completely separate business, and I think there's a much longer, term strategy there with the Flexjet business, I should say. From Ascension side, even though we're part of the same family, I think that's firmly rooted in the Flexjet space, and we'll see that manifest over the next couple of years.
13: Okay.
14: What's the benefit of having them all, as directional investors investing in all these different properties? What's the advantage that you get being under this umbrella?
6: So that's a really good question. So I think from our side, Carol, it's like this, when we come across any type of a prospect into the private aviation world, part of our role is being consultative. And, entry into that is we'll have that conversation around, what's the problem you're trying to fix? What's the solution? What's the right solution for you? And what we'll do is work on that solution with you. So in some cases, it could be fractional. Some cases, it's jet card. Some cases, it could be charter. For us, coming together as the global brands, what it really allows you is we have the right solution for you. Mm. And as your needs over time scale up or scale down, depending on your personal, you know, business situations, you can move within the family thread. So it certainly provides the one-stop shop. That's really advantageous because, you know, we know each other's brands pretty intimately and we guide you in the right direction.
14: No infighting? You know how that is, you know.
6: I call it
14: wanting to be the favorite child.
6: Yeah, healthy co-opetition. That's probably the best way to say it, right? There's always I think there's some healthy competition. But ultimately, do you know what? It makes us all better because we learn from what each other is doing. But yeah, of course, we wouldn't be in it if we weren't somewhat competitive, right?
13: Alan, it's a special aviation day for us because we spoke with George Mattson over at Wheels Up, the CEO of the company. And I'm breaking like a cardinal rule here. I'm asking you to weigh in on a competitor. But, you know, Wheels Up is a publicly traded company and has been for some time. And the stock has just gotten hammered. And the company has had its share of challenges, which have been publicly documented. And it's in the midst of a turnaround right now. Just from a strategy perspective, I'm curious about your view. Why that strategy hasn't necessarily worked out?
6: Yeah, that's a great comment. You know, for me, I'd look at that one, Tim, and I just say, you know, the way they run their business is certainly, you know, it works for Wheels Up. You know, they're doing what they need to do. I think ours, when we look at it, is really coming from a very much a position of financial strength across the brands, which is very deliberate. So, you know, I think George, they're working through their plan. We're working through our plan. And that was just probably the way it is for now.
13: How do you see that? How do you see sort of the value proposition that you offer customers? And to borrow a phrase that you used earlier, like your swim lane versus their swim lane and sort of where they overlap and where they don't overlap. Because at the end of the day, I think it's fair to say you are going after similar demographic.
6: We are. I know, our swim lane is really looking at the reliability, the consistency, the guaranteed availability. You know, when we look at what we're doing is around dependability. Mm-hmm. We've consistently delivered that for over 25 years. That's why we've got such a high loyalty, you know, within our cardholder community. They know what we're going to deliver. We're there for them 24 hours a day from a service standpoint and an experience standpoint. But really what we're giving them is that reliability and the confidence that we're there.
13: We're speaking with Alan Walsh, president of Sentient Jet, joining us from Quincy, Massachusetts.
14: Well, you know, it's interesting, just going back to, you know, Tim saying, okay, we don't like to ask you about a competitor we just had on. But having said that, you know, they've been doing some capital raises. Is also being part of this larger company that when you do need capital, it's easier to access?
6: Well, yeah. I mean, if you look at the financial position, I think, of the Directional Aviation Group, it's been in a very, very, very strong and healthy financial situation forever. You know, there's never been that time where there's been that type of a constraint. I think if you look at the overall strategy on a car, you know, it's really based on that, is what's going to work, what's best, how do we optimize it, but also take advantage of, you know, the confidence of the financial situation. The company is run strategically on that. It's worked on making sure that we hit our financial targets. It's made hit with that we exceed our financial targets and never really compromise it in any way.
14: One thing I'm curious about, and just talking with our George Ferguson, who covers all the majors and the aerospace sector overall, and it's a story we've talked about, Alan, I feel like, over the last couple of years, a shortage of pilots. Can you guys get all the pilots that you need?
6: Yes. I mean, when I look at, again, so the way we work in this car is we have an operator network that we do business with. You know, the pilot, you know, we have, I suppose, contracts with them. They will actually go and source all of the pilots. It's not been a challenge. I mean, certainly we have people that move back and forth between the airlines for sure. Mm-hmm. But right now I'm going to say, you know, it's not a major challenge. The operators and the contracts and relationships that we have give us what we need in terms of availability. It hasn't come up as a concern.
13: Alan, back to the relationship with your sister company, Flex. If we think about their swim lane, would somebody like Sentient Jet would be like an entry level or like a, you know, gateway drug to private aviation, for lack of a better term. And then once they're hooked on it,
15: maybe they and maybe they get maybe they make more money, maybe they have a big exit, then would they move to Flex because that would actually include fractional ownership and that's actually a more expensive product?
6: You know, it's a great question, and help explain the swim lane a bit more. You know, we look at it, and certainly people's needs do change them for sure over time, where they can scale up and they can scale down. But if you look at it in terms of the hours that you would typically use in a year, you know, the jet card fits right in that swim lane of somebody that's flying between 25 and 75 hours per year. If you scale up beyond that and your needs change and you're in, you know, 100 hours plus a year, depending on what your personal needs are, then fraction is the right, certainly is the right fit for you. In that regard, because, you know, it's going to give you the economies of scale there for sure. So, you know, again, I go back to us being the consultative mode is if we see somebody that's graduating into that swim lane, yeah, by all means, we'll make sure that we broker and bridge the relationship so that they can scale.
14: All right. Sense. You mentioned that your demographic's getting younger, mid to late 40s. Just tell me, has Tim taken a ride on your plane?
15: Hey, highly confidential segment. Okay?
14: It's just between us.
15: That's
14: it's
15: part
14: just
15: of
14: between
15: it.
14: Us.
13: That was Alan Walsh, president of Sentient Jet. And that wraps up the weekend edition of Bloomberg Business Week from Bloomberg Radio. Thank you so much for joining us. 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I'm Tim Stenovek. Carol will be back next week. Have a good and safe Memorial Day weekend, everyone. 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
18: From ABC News, I'm Mike DeBusky. As the motorsports world continues to mourn the death of two-time NASCAR champion Kyle Busch, ESPN has now learned the cause of his death. ABC's Alex Stone has been tracking this for us. Alex, what can you tell us?
19: Mike, in a new statement today, the family of Kyle Busch says a medical evaluation concluded Busch died of severe pneumonia that progressed into sepsis and then resulted in rapid and overwhelming complications from the sepsis. Busch was 41 years old when he died suddenly on Thursday, days before competing in the Coca-Cola 600 at Charlotte Motor Speedway. He leaves behind his wife and two young children, ages 11 and 4 years old.
18: And
19: Mike.
18: And the team Busch drove for says it's suspending the use of his number 8 Chevy Camaro race car that he drove until his son is ready for NASCAR. In California, officials are contending with a dangerous situation involving hazardous chemicals. Authorities in Orange Counties are now warning a 34,000-gallon tank of chemicals at an aerospace facility is in crisis, meaning it could leak toxic material or potentially explode. Crews have been dousing that tank in water in an effort to keep the temperature down. And as of right now, 40,000 people are under evacuation orders, like these two residents.
20: Got a knock on the door, and I was told we're supposed to leave.
21: Just waiting and not knowing what's going to happen, because we all want to go home.
18: It's unclear when those evacuation orders will be lifted. Israel's government is under new scrutiny over how it treated more than 400 activists who tried to breach its naval blockage of Gaza this week. One of those activists now speaking out.
22: These monsters, all they know how to do is to take away your dignity, is to humiliate you, is to violate you.
18: The Israeli government is denying the claims made by those activists. You're listening to ABC News.
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18: At least 90 people are dead in northern China, according to state-run media, after a gas explosion at a coal mine.
1: Officials said 247 people were on duty at the time of the explosion. That was 7:30 on Friday night. More than 100 were taken to hospital. Video from Chinese state media shows people being carried out of the area on stretchers.
18: ABC News foreign correspondent Britt Klenit, Chinese President Xi Jinping is calling for an investigation into what caused the blast and for authorities to bring those responsible to justice. Authorities in New York are investigating the cause of an explosion at a shipyard in Staten Island yesterday afternoon. New York City Mayor Zoran Mamdani.
2: I am heartbroken to report that one civilian has passed away. I send my deepest condolences to their loved ones.
18: Dozens of others were injured in the blast, including some first responders. And this weekend may be the unofficial kickoff of summer, but if you're headed to the beach this Memorial Day, you may want to pack the other kind of umbrella. ABC News meteorologist Lee Goldberg.
5: The highest rainfall totals in the south, but a flood watch is there through Monday. 2 to 4 inches of rainfall, Houston to Charlotte, all the way to New York City. It's the rain and the chill in the northeast. 50s and 60s after 90s earlier. Finally, it gets warmer by Memorial Day.
18: About 45 million people are expected to travel more than 50 miles from home this weekend, with the TSA estimating that it's expecting to screen some 18 million people at airports. I'm Mike Dubusky, ABC News.
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0: entrepreneurship and spending are reshaping the retail landscape.
1: What is going on with Gen Alpha?
2: I'm genuinely terrified for this next generation of children.
3: There is no before for them. There is no analog childhood or a memory of one.
1: These children have access to so much media and so much content consumption.
2: I decided to work at a summer camp this year, and I didn't understand the severity of the brain rot.
0: Stacey, I'm hearing griping from one generation about the generation that's following it. This is a time-honored routine. This has happened generation after generation after. When did all of this start?
4: OK Boomer has been happening for thousands of years.
0: We had this with Generation X and Generation Y. Here we are. They're now grousing about Generation Alpha. What is being critiqued or criticized among this, the youngest generation?
4: It gets very vitriolic when you start looking into it. If you go on social media and TikTok and things like that, you will see a lot of teachers, camp counselors really complaining about how unruly the alphas are.
5: I teach seventh grade. They are still performing on the fourth grade level.
1: Your kids cannot read. They cannot write.
6: Gen Alpha students are raised in a world that tells them that it's okay to be as nihilistic and individualistic as possible, that they don't have to care about anything or anyone.
1: I need to ask millennials, why are your kids so awful?
0: I got to ask you, how deep into the algorithm did you have to go to find this level of criticism?
4: It's pretty out there on the surface. Yes, I feel like there's an issue of the normal criticisms of a younger generation, and it's now amplified by data. Also, the alphas are just about to start entering the workforce. They have a big leg up with AI, with technology, with social media and things like that. So I think there's maybe some fear of their presence in the workforce, too.
0: And that is what you've written about. That is their superpower when it comes to their technological facility.
4: I mean, obviously, we are all wondering how AI is going to transform our workplace. And these kids are going to be in a much better position than certainly I am. You know, the alphas are digital natives. They're social media natives. They've grown up sometimes inside of virtual worlds as well as in the real world. And so navigating these two worlds is not going to be the challenge for them that it is like for me. The other thing about the alphas is they're about to become consumers. They're about to start earning their own money. But they already command more money than people their age typically have in the past. They're apparently directly responsible for $100 billion worth of spending, which is extraordinary.
0: $100 billion in annual spending in the U.S. alone is attributed to this generation. Forgive me for just being astounded by that.
4: It is astounding. But also, they apparently have more influence over how their families spend money than a lot of previous generations. So they're dictating everything from the cars their families drive to the trips their families take to the streaming services they sign up for. The alphas are just present in the economy in a way that previous generations were not at their age.
0: I'm David Gura, and this is The Big Take from Bloomberg News. Today on the show, I'm talking to Bloomberg Businessweek senior writer and co-host of the Everybody's Business podcast, Stacey Vanek Smith, about Generation Alpha. Who are they? Why are they making waves before many of them are out of middle school? And how is their entrepreneurship and spending reshaping the retail landscape? What are the date parameters that we're talking about here?
4: Well, first, David, I do want to acknowledge that in a certain way, you know a lot more about Generation Alpha than I do as the parent of three alphas.
0: I have three alphas. I said to one of our producers, I'm unsure if any of them identifies as an alpha. I will follow up and ask afterward. But yes, born between, what are the date parameters for Generation Alpha?
4: Yes. So there is some disagreement, but generally speaking, Generation Alphas were born between 2010 and 2024, 2025.
0: Okay.
4: So basically between the ages of 1 and 16 years old. It is the largest generation that's ever existed. It's about 25% of the population. And I think part of the concerns about this generation are actually not coming from a nefarious place, because a lot of these kids had huge milestones happen during the pandemic, during lockdown. You know, scientists and sociologists are worried about the effect of the pandemic. And then they underwent such a massive transition, you know, being home all the time.

0: So I think there are a lot of worries about that. Also, attention spans with the screens. There are a lot of worries about alphas' brains, essentially. Their reading comprehension, their ability to interact with people outside of screens, like in real life. Also, their ability to respect authority, interact in social situations that are offline. So these are some of the worries and criticisms about the alphas. And then also, there are comments about their self-discipline.
1: Okay.
0: That they're maybe a little less disciplined. Apparently, some millennial parents engage in gentle parenting, which created a lot of skepticism.
1: We could
0: about
1: do a whole other episode on this.
0: Definitely.
1: We don't have to get into that now. There's a level of tech fluency here. This generation had to do a lot online during the pandemic. And that's led to this kind of early awareness of what's trendy. It's made them this economic force.
0: Yes. So a lot of these kids, I mean, they have a lot of the habits and tendencies that kids always have, you know, starting little businesses, making things, creating, but they can do that on these platforms where they have this ease of use.
1: So we're talking about like Roblox and other virtual worlds.
0: Yeah, or even Instagram, things like that, where they can make something and the world can see it, where they can record something, they can sing or dance or all the things that little kids have always done, but they have this potentially international audience.
1: Transcends the neighborhood.
0: It transcends the neighborhood. It transcends the state, the country. So they can really build something incredibly fast. I think they think bigger as a result of that.
2: Hi, my name is Riley. This is my dad, John.
1: You talked to a few of these folks. One is Riley Peterson, a 16-year-old in Maine.
2: We own Gunnar and Lux together. I'm the manager, Abby.
1: Tell us a bit about Riley. Who is Riley? How'd she get her start as an entrepreneur?
0: So Riley got her start as an entrepreneur when she was 5, and she was making jewelry out of these little plastic toy animals that she had.
2: So I didn't have much jewelry growing up, two dads and all.
3: We just didn't have a lot of jewelry and stuff. We just didn't think about it.
2: So they were like, hey, friends, can you get jewelry? Jewelry? Hello?
3: Yeah, some friends brought over like a box of jewelry, and she sort of went through it.
2: I was like, any of this. This is all horrendous. I need my own stuff. Thank you very much.
3: You know, at the time, we were working on some stuff in the house, so we had pliers, and so I was just kind of teaching her how to use pliers.
2: So I took my dad's tools and I'm like, thank you, this, yes, please, this, got what I wanted.
3: We had a bunch of these little plastic animals, so we hooked those up onto the necklaces.
2: And I'm like, you know what? I have too much stuff. I need to sell it at my lemonade stand.
0: Which is just a very typical kid thing. But her dad took a couple pictures of this and posted it on Instagram, and her business absolutely took off. I mean, I know, right? What happened to my lemonade stand? Nothing like that, I will tell you, David.
1: You still owe your parents for the concentrate they bought you to get it off the ground.
0: Yes. Yeah, I still owe back pay on the lemons.
1: How quickly did this happen? What do you know about the kind of the speed with which this turned from that, a lemonade stand, where she was selling crafts, into this much bigger thing?
0: I think it wasn't even a year before Barney's contacted them and said, let's have a meeting. We want to talk with you about a partnership.
3: Yeah, I remember you were in dance class, and then Barney's New York called.
2: Like the middle of ballet, my dad like steps up and like, hey, this is Barney's. Can you like come down?
3: Yeah, it was pretty neat.
0: And then she started getting press, and all of a sudden it was this kind of fun international brand of jewelry for kids, essentially, which is a really smart idea. But I think it happened on a scale that it never would have happened before. And now it's about 10 years later. And she's done partnerships with J. Crew and all of these huge brands. And she very much considers herself like a partner in this business with her dad. And her dad very much considers her a full partner, too.
1: How unique a story is this? How does this, what Riley has done, what she's doing, fit into this broader conversation about Gen Alpha as a force in business and a force in spending as well?
0: She's certainly an exceptional case. But I will say that she's less exceptional than she would have been 20 years ago.
1: Stacey, you talked to the woman who's written the book on Generation Alpha, or at least a book on Generation Alpha. What did she tell you about this generation?
0: Yes, her name is Ashley Fell. She's the author of Generation Alpha, Understanding Our Children and Helping Them Thrive. And she had great things to say about this generation.
1: Very positive.
0: Very positive. The opposite of what we were hearing from teachers, although she did acknowledge those issues exist. But she really, through studying this generation, sees a lot of extraordinary traits in them as well, including teamwork, empathy, honesty.
4: They're almost at an older psyche at a younger age.
0: She said,

0: They're exceptionally creative. They think really big and sort of across disciplines. And she thinks they're quite a special generation in a lot of ways, partially because, you know, right now we're in a moment where we're all pretty siloed and where, you know, globalization, free trade, a lot of that has gone away a little bit. She thinks the alphas will unquestionably bring that back because they're so connected to each other. They're connected to world events.
1: Because of the technology that they consume and the way that it's presented, they're more likely almost to know what's going on across the world, maybe, than their local neighborhood.
0: In good ways and bad, kids under 8 now spend a couple hours a day on average looking at screens. By age 4, about 60% of kids own a tablet.
2: Wow. So, age 4.
0: Yeah, age 4. And so they are consumers in an exceptionally sophisticated way. More than 2/3 of alphas own a luxury product by age 10.
2: And that's what? That's a handbag, a perfume? What are we talking about here?
0: Yes and yes. Okay. For female alphas, it tends to be a lot of cosmetics, okay, a lot of skincare, and a lot of anti-aging skincare.
2: At the age of 4.
0: Yes. Yes, like wrinkle, you know, the sort of 12-step skincare or Korean skincare has become a huge thing, very much fueled by the alphas. Sephora is packed full of alphas.
1: You think Sephora, you think, you know, Gen Zs and millennial women and other generations, but it was populated by, you know, 13 to 15-year-old Gen Alphas who are buying sophisticated retinol products.
2: This has been the Big Take podcast on Bloomberg Radio. I'm David Gura. And I spoke with Stacey Vanek Smith about Generation Alpha and how their entrepreneurship and spending is reshaping the retail landscape. 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
21: Sometimes you can tell a lot about what someone wants to do offline by looking at what they do online. Let me tell you about Pinterest's first parenting trend report. Pinterest is a huge platform. They have 600 million monthly users, 80 billion searches per month. The report found a shift from the iPad kid era to now, when parents are actually more interested in real-world adventures and hands-on activities. The Global Trends and Insights lead at Pinterest told us, families are thoughtfully designing childhoods rooted in creativity, intention, and meaningful experiences. One psychologist we spoke to said he sees this as a reflection of parents' desire to build core capacities in their children: resilience, curiosity, self-regulation, empathy. These things don't grow automatically, but are built through lived experience. I'm Dr. Sanjay Gupta, helping you live a better life.
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27: You're listening to the Big Take Asia podcast on Bloomberg Radio. I'm Wan Ha. Today on the show, SoftBank CEO Masayoshi Son's $60 billion bet on Sam Altman and OpenAI. There's been no shortage of drama lately surrounding OpenAI and its CEO, Sam Altman.
28: Jury ruling against Elon Musk in his trial against OpenAI, basically saying that he should have brought this case sooner.
29: 7 months before the killing spree, a ChatGPT account linked to shooter Jesse Van Rensselaer was flagged internally for abuse and enforcement.
27: A slew of lawsuits have been filed against OpenAI. Elon Musk sued Altman and the company for turning what was a nonprofit into a for-profit business. A jury rejected the claims Monday, and Musk said he'll appeal. Then there's the families who accuse the company of failing to prevent chatbot interactions that they say contributed to violence and self-harm. The company's denied liability in those lawsuits. There's also reports that OpenAI failed to meet internal sales goals and user targets for its AI bot, ChatGPT. That's made investors nervous. But there's one OpenAI backer who's standing firm. Japan's most famous investor, SoftBank founder and chief executive Masayoshi Son.
30: Masayoshi Son remains very much committed to Sam Altman and OpenAI and is seemingly unfazed by all these challenges.
27: Min Jong Lee is a technology reporter for Bloomberg based in Tokyo.
30: Son has said over and over how he uses ChatGPT every day.
31: またGPTはですね、もう毎日使ってますから。
30: He loves the app. He loves the technology. He really believes this will continue to change the world in a way that is beneficial to humanity. And I think he genuinely believes Altman is someone who will get us there.
27: But not everyone at SoftBank is as big a believer. Bloomberg spoke to more than a dozen people familiar with the matter, including insiders. They requested anonymity because they're not authorized to speak to the press. But they told Bloomberg that some executives at SoftBank are worried the relationship between Son and Altman isn't exactly equal.
30: Son's support for Altman is very deep and strong, and it goes beyond financial support. But from Altman's side, what we're seeing is a dynamic where it's very businesslike.
27: That perceived imbalance is especially striking given the scale of Son's commitment. SoftBank has pumped more than $60 billion into OpenAI. That would make SoftBank the company's second largest external shareholder, with a nearly 13% stake. It's also the biggest investment SoftBank has ever made in a single private company.
30: Son has a tendency to really wholeheartedly support a specific type of entrepreneurs.
27: But his devotion to a single company is now being tested with OpenAI as the AI industry enters a fiercely competitive chapter.
30: Anthropic has risen at a pace that I think nobody really saw it becoming so successful so fast. And this all kind of adds to the growing uncertainties and the risks of putting such a huge bet into a single company like OpenAI when you don't really know what to expect tomorrow, next month, next year.
27: This is the Big Take Asia from Bloomberg News. I'm Wan Ha. Every week, we take you inside some of the world's biggest and most powerful economies and the markets, tycoons, and businesses that drive this ever-shifting region. Today on the show, SoftBank CEO Masayoshi Son's $60 billion bet on Sam Altman and OpenAI, how Son came to make such a big investment in Altman, and why what some say looks like a lopsided relationship is triggering alarms. Masayoshi Son is one of the most influential figures in tech investing. He started SoftBank in 1981, selling software, and turned it into a $200 billion powerhouse built on making bold bets on tech firms. Over time, Son has become known for spotting winners early. It's a reputation acknowledged by the biggest names in tech, including NVIDIA CEO Jensen Huang. Here's Huang speaking about Son at an AI summit in Tokyo in 2024.
0: Masa is the only entrepreneur, only innovator in the world that has selected the winner and partnered with the winner in every single generation.
27: In 2000, Son backed a then-unknown Jack Ma with a $20 million investment. That bet turned into a jackpot when Alibaba went public in 2014 with a valuation of more than $160 billion.
30: That deal kind of really earned him the reputation as a venture capitalist who is able to really foresee what the next big thing is.
27: Bloomberg's Min-Jong Lee says Son saw something special in OpenAI's Sam Altman, too.
30: When Son first met Altman, this is according to what Son has said publicly, he told Altman that, oh, you're going to go for artificial general intelligence. I believe you. I want to invest. We have reporting that a SoftBank wanted to invest about $1 billion in OAI and Altman. But around that time, Altman was not actively seeking investors, so this deal did not happen.
27: OpenAI was still a nonprofit at the time, and Altman wasn't yet the CEO. Son was focused on growing his new Vision Fund, which he started in 2017. He raised $100 billion and began investing in startups like WeWork, Uber, and DoorDash. But starting in 2019, several of those bets began running into trouble. Perhaps the most damaging bet was the one on co-working company WeWork.
30: SoftBank invested billions of money into WeWork, but they had to scrap the IPO and all of the business kind of collapsed. SoftBank had to do a huge write-down on its investment in WeWork. At one point, they acknowledged they wrote down about $14 billion.
27: Son said he made a mistake with investments in WeWork. He apologized for it at a 2023 annual shareholder meeting.
1: People gave me advice, but I pushed back. It's all my responsibility. Adam, who is the founder of WeWork, really believed that he's building
30: a... Son publicly acknowledged that he had made a mistake with WeWork, and the company has said they should have done more vetting in throughout the investment process of WeWork.
27: By 2022, SoftBank had begun to recover from the losses and the dent in Son's reputation. Son was now ready to invest again, and OpenAI was back on his radar.
30: By that time, Altman was already very popular. ChatGPT was very popular, and it had enough investors backing the company. SoftBank was fielding inquiries from its own shareholders, like asking them, AI is a big thing for SoftBank. Why are you missing out on this company that seems to be most important?
27: Son had to wait for the right moment to get involved. That opportunity came in 2024 when OpenAI began working on a project called Stargate to build data centers across the U.S.
30: Stargate reportedly was a project that Altman was working together with Microsoft. But then apparently there was a time when the discussions weren't going well between Microsoft and OpenAI, and Son saw an opening.
27: Son sensed relations cooling between OpenAI and Microsoft, and he pounced. In September 2024, SoftBank finally was able to invest $500 million into the company. Just a few months later, President Trump made a formal announcement launching the Stargate project.
2: At this level, we're joined by Oracle Executive Chairman Larry Ellison, SoftBank CEO, my friend Masa Yoshi-san, and CEO of OpenAI, and I would say the...
30: So from that point on, things accelerated fast. In April that year, 2025, SoftBank announced it is committing $30 billion into OpenAI.
27: And in February of this year, SoftBank announced a second $30 billion investment in OpenAI, bringing its total commitment to just over $60 billion.
30: For SoftBank, it's the single largest bet on a single private company. Son has said multiple times that he sees OpenAI, ChatGPT language model as the transformational technology that could reshape the whole world. And I think he genuinely believes that OpenAI is the company to bet on. For a long time, he's been looking for the next Alibaba, because the Alibaba deal was such a defining deal that shaped Son's career as a venture capitalist. And the return on that bet was just huge. And that's what's kind of driving him to make such aggressive bets, especially with companies like OpenAI. And with him at 68 now, I think there's a part of him that feels that time is running out.
27: But Son's commitment to OpenAI has raised some flags. Min Jong says some SoftBank insiders she's spoken with are growing anxious.
30: The worry is that it becomes a point where Son is willing to kind of ignore potential risks in some ways and brushes off voice of concerns from his close lieutenants about the potential risks of investing more money in OpenAI or expanding more aggressively into data center projects.
27: In less than 2 years, Japan's SoftBank Group, led by CEO Masayoshi Son, has committed $60 billion in OpenAI. And by the end of this year, SoftBank is set to control a 13% stake in the company. That kind of capital usually comes with operational influence. For example, when Sequoia Capital invested roughly $12 million into Google in 1999, they bought 10% of the company and got a seat on the board. Here's Min Jong Lee.
30: There are sources who would tell me that it's a very mutually strong relationship, and I think you can see it from different angles, but even though SoftBank is committed to investing more than $60 billion in OpenAI, they don't have a board seat or an observer right to OpenAI's board.
27: SoftBank sources Bloomberg spoke to say this lack of control is concerning.
30: I would say it is unusual, but it turns out that none of the top investors actually have a board seat on OpenAI's board.
27: This has been the Big Take Asia podcast on Bloomberg Radio. I'm Wan Ha, and I spoke with Bloomberg's Min-Jong Lee about SoftBank CEO Masayoshi Son's $60 billion bet on Sam Altman and OpenAI.
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12: And I'm Ed Kalenge in the Bloomberg Newsroom. Here are some of the stories we're watching. SpaceX launched its biggest, most powerful Starship yet, carrying 20 mock Starlink satellites on a rocket Elon Musk hopes will get people to Mars one day. It made its debut days after the company filed for an IPO. Lauren Grush covers space for Bloomberg.
13: They potentially will go public at a $2 trillion valuation or something around there. They want to raise tens of billions of dollars. But when you look at the actual raw numbers, you know, this company seems to be losing money. Its launch business wasn't profitable last year. Now, its Starlink internet business, which provides broadband with its satellite constellation around the Earth, you know, that does seem to be growing. It's bringing in more and more revenue each year. But overall, it does not seem to match the hype that this IPO has been creating.
12: Bloomberg's Lauren Grush on Bloomberg this weekend. SpaceX also holds $4 billion worth of contracts with NASA to get astronauts back on the moon and has its own plans to start a moon base. And up Friday in another weekly gain for the S&P 500. That's eight in a row. More on this from Bloomberg's Charlie Pellett.
19: For the week, the S&P 500 index was up 0.9%, the longest weekly gain since 2023. Hopes for a deal between the U.S. and Iran fueled Wall Street's optimism. Two-year yields hit the highest since February of 2025, as Fed Governor Christopher Waller said he supports making clear the next rate move is just as likely to be a raise as a cut. For the week, the Dow was up 2.1%, NASDAQ this week up by 0.4%. In New York, Charlie Pellett, Bloomberg Radio.
12: The billionaire family behind Chanel is on track to pocket at least $21 billion from payouts over the past decade, a huge windfall as their brand prospers during a downturn hitting some luxury good rivals. The Wertheimer's clan's Cayman Islands-based holding company for Chanel is set to receive $5.8 billion in dividends for 2025, more than half of which will be paid this year. This is according to a UK filing. That's on top of the approximately $15.1 billion of payouts amassed by the family in the intervening years since 2017. Global news 24 hours a day and whenever you want it with Bloomberg News Now. I'm Ed Kalenge. And this is Bloomberg.

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10: A better life with Dr. Sanjay Gupta.
11: So-called superagers, they are an enviable segment of the population. People who are older than 80, whose brains function like someone a fraction of their age. It's true, a lot of these people have genetics on their side, but more and more research is bearing out the idea that people who practice good brain health also slow their cognitive decline. Dr. Richard Isaacson, a pioneer in the Alzheimer's space, told us that, quote, his studies have found lifestyle changes including diet, exercise, reducing stress and optimizing sleep, along with managing vascular risk factors with certain medications, can actually help grow brain areas and also reduce telltale signs of Alzheimer's, such as tau tangles and amyloid plaques. What else helps? Staying social, surrounding yourself with family and friends, and maybe even volunteering for a real sense of purpose. I'm Dr. Sanjay Gupta, helping you live a better life.
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15: You're listening to the Big Take podcast on Bloomberg Radio. I'm Stacey Vanek Smith, in for Sarah Holder and David Gura. Today on the show, we're talking about the race to redraw district lines, why it's happening now, and what the political and economic impacts could be for voters.
16: My district right now is very urban. I don't have a single farm, nor a single factory.
15: Congressman Don Beyer has represented Virginia's 8th District for more than a decade. It's one of the state's Democratic strongholds, located just outside of Washington, D.C. But for 3 weeks this spring, Byers District shifted in a big way.
17: Coming up, Virginia has decided. Voters have said yes to redrawing Virginia's congressional districts.
15: It was part of a concerted effort from Virginia Democrats to create new Democratic seats in Congress. Virginia is a purple state with nearly 9 million people. It has 11 representatives in the House, 6 Democrats, and 5 Republicans. By breaking up some key Republican districts and folding them into Democratic ones, the state's Democrats hope to shift that balance even more in their favor and create 10 Democratic districts, leaving just one to Republicans.
16: My new district had 16 new counties, most of them very rural. And so I was getting to dive into the fact that their internet service is terrible, that they have to go 45 minutes to have a heart attack or 2 hours to have a baby.
15: Historically, Beyer has been against this kind of map redrawing, sometimes referred to as gerrymandering. For the last decade, he has pushed legislation that would make the practice a thing of the past. But he backed the recent effort to create that Democrat-friendly map because he says, well, Republicans, at the urging of President Trump, were doing the same thing in a bunch of other states.
16: The phrase everyone used, Stacey, again and again was, you know, you can't just roll over, that we can't take a knife to a gunfight, and Donald Trump has got the gunfight.
15: In the end, Beyer's new district lasted only a few weeks. The state Supreme Court threw out the map earlier this month. Democrats tried to get the U.S. Supreme Court to intervene, but when that court declined to do so, it was a nail in the coffin. Bloomberg Government's Greg Giroux says rapidly shifting maps like the ones in Virginia are all part of a bigger and highly unusual redistricting fight that's been playing out all across the country.
18: I did not have on my bingo card, and certainly my editors didn't, having so many states to cover in these mid-decade redistricting wars. So this is very unusual. We have one of the tiniest House majorities in modern U.S. history right now. The Republicans control just 217 seats, 212 for the Democrats, one independent, 5 vacancies. And really, with Democrats needing just a net gain of 3 seats to get to that majority of 218 in the House, every seat seems to magnify in importance.
19: People who think about politics are saying, oh, gee, it's political, but it's also very economic.
15: Dr. Julianne Malvo is a D.C.-based economist and president emerita of Bennett College for Women. She says beyond voting in elections, this gerrymandering will have a profound impact.
19: People will experience less economic access, less economic freedom because of this redistricting. And I think that's, quite frankly, the point.
15: I'm Stacey Vanek Smith, in for David Gura and Sarah Holder. And this is The Big Take from Bloomberg News. Today on the show, the race to redistrict. Why it's happening now, what the political and economic impacts could be for voters, and, of course, who's winning. The term gerrymander dates back to 1812, when then Massachusetts Governor Elbridge Gerry signed into law a redistricting plan that would favor his party. The Boston Gazette compared the shape of one of the contorted new districts to a salamander. The headline combined Governor Gerry's name with salamander, and gerrymander was born. Bloomberg Government's Greg Giroux has had a front row seat to many gerrymandering battles. He's covered politics for 30 years and says redistricting tends to follow a familiar rhythm.
18: So redistricting is usually the once per decade process of modifying congressional district lines after every census and after the reapportionment of the 435 House seats among the states. That number is fixed, so it's very much a zero-sum game. States that grow faster get more seats at the expense of those that don't grow as fast or those that lose population. That leads to some very, very difficult political fights in the states, usually in years ending in 1 and 2.
15: Years like 2021 or 2022. Redistricting has that predictable cadence because it usually follows the census. And who gets to draw the lines varies by state. Traditionally, the job has fallen to state legislatures and governors. So if the same party controls both, it can redraw the maps in its favor. Several states have tried to protect against this and now leave redistricting responsibilities to an independent or bipartisan commission. Greg says normally all of that work and any related political fights are wrapped up in the first couple of years after the census comes out. But this wave of redistricting has been an exception.
18: What's different about this decade is that we've seen an explosion of states that are enacting redistricting new maps in the middle of the decade.
15: The mid-decade scramble to rapidly redraw congressional districts kicked off in 2025 in Texas.
18: At the urging of Trump White House, Texas Republicans enacted new maps in that state that could deliver up to 5 additional seats for the GOP and help them rescue their very shaky House majority in the 2026 election.
15: Here's how Texas Governor Greg Abbott made the case for the move on Fox News.
20: Look at the entirety of all of the New England states. In all of New England, there are millions of Republican voters, and yet there is no member of the United States Congress who is a Republican. So they drew their lines a long time ago to eliminate Republicans in Congress. And what has happened across America is lines have been drawn illegally based upon race.
18: Texas acting prompted some other Republican governments to follow suit, and Democrats decided to counterattack in some states.
15: After Texas redistricted, California soon followed with a new map that would add more Democratic seats. Virginia Democrats like Don Beyer also launched a bid to redraw their map. Republicans were able to redraw district maps in Missouri, North Carolina, Ohio, and Florida. One notable exception was Indiana, where Republicans rejected President Trump's request to draw a new district map in their state.
18: And that big fight that we've seen in 2025 and the first few months of 2026 was only super turbocharged by a U.S. Supreme Court decision in late April that basically restricted how much states could use race in redistricting.
15: That late April decision was Louisiana versus Calais, which weakened key provisions of the Voting Rights Act.
18: The U.S. Supreme Court struck down Louisiana's map, which has 2 black majority districts out of 6 in the state, and said that it was an unconstitutional racial gerrymander. And so as a result of that decision, Louisiana is trying to enact a new map, as are some other states.
15: Those other states include Alabama, Tennessee, and South Carolina. Since the Supreme Court decision, Republicans have introduced new maps in all 3 states. And those new maps will impact more than just politics.
21: I think that the pundits have talked about this from a political perspective, which is absolutely right. But, you know, politics and economics are inextricably intertwined. They both deal with the same thing. Who gets what, when, where, and why?
15: Economist Dr. Julianne Malvo.
21: Economists talk about it from a money perspective. Politicians talk about it from a voting perspective. In some ways, in this case, they're literally the same thing.
15: Dr. Malvo says there are 2 commonly used techniques when it comes to gerrymandering. She has seen them play out many times in predominantly black communities.
21: We talk about packing and cracking. Packing is putting all the black folks into one district, or they could be in 2 or 3. Cracking is where you crack them like a walnut, crack them into several districts.
15: Oh, to like dilute their voting power.
21: Precisely. And to dilute their influence and representation.
15: Malvo points to the 9th district in Tennessee, which used to include all of Memphis and has served as a Democratic stronghold in the state, represented by Congressman Steve Cohen. A new map adopted earlier this month splits the city into 3 districts.
21: So now, who among these 3 districts is going to advocate for resource allocation for Memphis? What if they need a new school? What if they need a new playground? Who's going to argue for that? And so the economic part of it is you've diluted not only political power, but also economic power. The ability to essentially advocate for economic issues, for community development block grants, for small business allocations. There are just so many things that a congressperson representing his or her district is going to push for. Whereas 3 congresspeople in diluted districts, Memphis is not going to be the first choice for any of them.
15: What kinds of things have you seen happen when this occurs?
21: Well, first of all, the essential district gets ignored. The essential district, which is the Memphis city, it gets ignored when you now have 3 people representing central Memphis, 3 different members of Congress. So what could happen? Someone would take some legislation for a new school, because some schools are eroding. So they take that legislation. Who takes it now? You got 3 people. Even in the best of circumstances, those 3 might decide, we're not going to work together on this. And who gets ignored? The black community in this case. In other cases, you see other things ignored. But you basically have seen the essential interests of the community overlooked.
15: And the economic impacts follow.
21: If you dilute congressional power, you dilute other power. You dilute economic power. Often, and when there's an investment to happen in a district, the member of Congress is one of the people who may talk to investors, may talk to industry to say, look, this is what I can do for you. If you bring this investment to my district, I can promise you X. Might be a tax abatement, might be something else. Well, you can't really say that if you have less influence, less power.
0: Research from the University of Southern California published last month found property values can be greatly impacted by redistricting, with homes losing or gaining nearly 8% of their market value when put into different districts. Redistricting has also been shown to impact people's access to credit.
21: People often talk about your credit score as being your adult report card, because essentially it does talk about your credit worthiness, your access to capital. And as we know, many small minority, other businesses, but small businesses are sitting at the edge. They don't have a lot of cash reserves, and their ability to access credit is often their ability to survive. And again, the question becomes, who will be their advocate? Now, the member of Congress isn't going to change, can't change the law for you, but they can certainly, that's why they have, you know, support staff. They can look into it. A letter from a congressperson's aide saying, Jane Jones says she didn't get a loan. Can you help us with that? Often they'll get an answer. But if there's no Congress to lift up Jane Jones, another one bites the dust.
0: This has been the Big Take podcast on Bloomberg Radio. I'm Stacey Vanek Smith, in for David Gura and Sarah Holder. And I spoke with Congressman Don Beyer, Bloomberg Government's Greg Giroux, and economist Julianne Malveaux about the political and economic impacts of the nationwide race to redistrict.
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22: From ABC News, I'm Mike Dubusky. The temperature inside a giant tank full of toxic chemicals is climbing by about 1 degree an hour, according to hazmat officials in Orange County, California. About 40,000 people there are under evacuation orders right now over concerns that tank could leak into a parking lot or explode.
23: Several tanks that are holding thousands of gallons of a chemical. And if one of them blows up, they're concerned about a chain reaction, right? Like this massive explosion, mushroom cloud of chemicals that can result from this.
22: ABC's Jacqueline Lee in Los Angeles. Secretary of State Marco Rubio meeting with India's prime minister this morning and saying there may be news on peace talks with Iran over the next few days.
24: The president's preference is always to solve problems such as these through a negotiated diplomatic solution. That's what we're working on right now. But this problem will be solved, as the president's made clear one way or the other.
22: The tensions around the Strait of Hormuz along Iran's southern border are driving up oil prices globally. And people traveling for the Memorial Day holiday this weekend are feeling it. According to Gas Buddy, the average price for a gallon of fuel is now $4.54. Andy Lippo is the president of Lippo Oil Associates.
25: If we were to be so lucky and the conflict would end tomorrow, we would see crude oil prices drop $10 a barrel immediately, and we would start to see gasoline prices come off up to 25 cents a gallon over the next couple of weeks.
22: A statement from the family of race car driver Kyle Busch reveals the two-time NASCAR champion died this week from a bad case of pneumonia, which progressed into sepsis. NASCAR CEO Steve O'Donnell remembering his legacy.
26: Watched him come into the sport as a teenager. I think all of us would agree, full of talent, full of fire. Didn't give a damn, was going to push us. And I think we all love that spirit.
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22: The World Health Organization has confirmed one of the crew members aboard the MV Hondius, that Dutch cruise ship hit with an outbreak of the Hanta virus, has now tested positive for that illness. That person is now isolating in the Netherlands. This brings the total reported cases linked to the cruise ship to 12. Though around 600 people globally are being monitored for possible infection, including more than 40 in the U.S. The next generation of weight loss drugs could be available as soon as next year. ABC's Yuri Benajad from the ABC News Medical Unit.
3: Eli Lilly this week announcing that retatrutide, an experimental drug, lowered weight loss of 30% in adults that were taking this medication. This GLP-1 injectable was comparable to bariatric surgery, which for years has been a popular method for people to shed pounds. In fact, some of the clinical participants in this trial actually dropped out because they lost too much weight. And among those that were also dropping out were those that were experiencing side effects. These are things like nausea, constipation, diarrhea, vomiting, and stomach pain. These are common with GLP-1 medications, but due to this higher strength of the medication, it's possible that this drug also comes with some higher side effects.
22: And in northern China, at least 90 people were killed and several others remain trapped following an explosion at a coal mine, according to Chinese state media, which also reports that officials running the mine have been taken into custody. Chinese President Xi Jinping responding to all this, calling for a full-scale rescue effort and an investigation. I'm Mike Dubusky, ABC News.
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11: You know, one of the weirder things I've seen on social media lately is parents feeding their babies butter, like whole sticks of butter. They swear that it helps them feel fuller after meals and get a good night's sleep, among other things. There's actually something to this. You know, butter is full of fat, which a rapidly growing infant needs, but eating butter all the time results in, quote, boxing out other important nutrients they need as well. Spokesperson for the Academy of Nutrition and Dietetics told us she recommends half a teaspoon to a teaspoon melted and then added to a puree. Or as they get older, you can drizzle oil or melted butter over cooked vegetables, she told us. We never say just give butter by itself, and it's not the only source of fat she would recommend. Avocados, hummus, fish, they are great sources of fat as well, and also great foods to introduce. I'm Dr. Sanjay Gupta, helping you live a better life.
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0: BYD plans to take over Europe. Plus, the IMF and World Bank met in Washington to wrestle with a whole new set of problems. How much do they need to change to keep up with the times? And it's not just the people we see on the news all the time. That person next door may be one of the new billionaires, or at least multimillionaires, no one hears about. This is a story about changes that are too big to ignore. 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Countries like Japan, Germany, and the United States. 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It now exports more vehicles than the United States and Japan combined. And no company tells that story better than electric car maker BYD. Bloomberg's Tom McKenzie reports from Paris.
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1: But it wasn't so long ago that other automakers literally laughed them off. This was Tesla's Elon Musk here on Bloomberg back in 2011.
3: There's competitors now ramping up, and yeah, as you're familiar with, BYD, which is also on the West Coast, I think they're ramping up production of their electric vehicles. Warren Buffett owns 10% stake in that. Why do you laugh? BYD is trying to compete. Why do you laugh?
4: Have you seen their car?
3: You don't see them at all as a competitor?
4: No.
1: Since then, a lot has changed. BYD now has almost a million employees. It says it files an average of 52 patents per working day. And in 2025, for the first time, BYD beat Tesla in car sales, claiming the title of top electric vehicle maker in the world.
5: How would you characterize BYD's growth in recent years?
6: Yeah, explosive.
1: Ryan Fisher is the electric vehicle and charging analyst at Bloomberg NEF.
6: They've, from 2021, gone to, from like barely on the map, if you know what I mean, if you look at the chart, to having 4 million plus sales and being in the top 10 automakers in the world.
5: You come from the industry, Ryan. How is BYD viewed within the industry?
6: Similar to Musk's comment, like, who are these? I think now people are changing it to, oh yeah, we're kind of scared.
1: For a better idea of just how seriously BYD and the Chinese auto sector broadly are being taken now, just listen to Ford CEO Jim Farley speaking last year.
7: It's the most humbling thing I've ever seen. Their cost, their quality of their vehicles is far superior to what I see in the West.
1: Wanted to get a first-hand look at the battle for the future of automaking, so we went to Paris to see the rollout of BYD's new car. There, we spoke with the woman on the front lines of the firm's global expansion.
8: Why Paris?
2: Yeah, very good question. Paris is the country, is a city full of energy and also art.
1: Stella Lee has led BYD's charge into markets beyond China, including here in France. As the company's number two, after its founder, Lee also helped engineer its transformation from a battery startup into an auto manufacturing powerhouse.
2: So, you know, I joined BYD when BYD is a very small company. They started with 20 people, $350,000 investment. So I joined BYD the second year. My first job is for overseas marketing promoting manager. So I went to Hong Kong, set up the first like a kind of international office in Hong Kong in 1997, and then came to Europe in 1999 with $30,000 cash and a 140 feet container battery. The message is you need to survive to sell the battery.
1: And sell the battery she did, securing deals with Motorola and Nokia, back then leaders in the mobile phone space. An IPO followed, then a major investment from Berkshire Hathaway. With each step, the company grew and doubled down on research and development and bringing suppliers under their own roof.
5: What do you think the biggest structural advantage is that BYD has over its competitors?
2: Two things. One is technology. to today, like we have 120,000 R&D engineers. We invent 52 patents per day. The second is BYD have very strong vertical integration capability. What does this mean? It means like we can do innovation much faster. We can do cool stuff much more than any other people. That's the reason you saw BYD in the past 2 years. We have like the sporty car called the Yangwang U9. We have 3,000 horsepower. That is the fastest car in the planet.
1: It's capable of well over 300 miles an hour.
8: This feels like China turning up and just saying, yeah, we'll have all

0: Might be its battery. The range is long and the charge is fast, far faster than anything else on the market if done through their planned system of flash chargers. Fisher says it remains to be seen how quickly BYD can roll those chargers out and whether their new cars will beat the competition in the field. But there's little doubt that their tech is impressive.
1: When you think about their advantage in batteries that they've managed to produce, it does seem kind of like incredible. They've come out with the golden egg. They've done it incredibly quickly with the best technology at the best price.
0: What's more, the new car has the profile of a Porsche and the horsepower of a Bugatti, all at the price of a Subaru Outback, but only in China. Here in France, it runs about €115,000 or $135,000.
2: So with this one, you can be true. It's 0 to 100 kilometer, 2.7 seconds.
3: 2.7.
0: Not all of BYD's vehicles target the luxury space. The lowest cost model in the UK, where Chinese cars now account for one in every 10 new vehicles sold, goes for under £19,000 or about $25,000. Cheap, but not the cheapest. Nor is that the goal, according to BYD's special advisor, Alfredo Altavia.
4: What do you say to regulators and consumers? How do you convince them that BYD isn't just a low-cost disruptor?
5: BYD has never been and will never be a low-cost player in any segment. Our main selling argument is value for money.
0: Altavia came to BYD after a career as an executive with the competition. As the former head of Fiat Chrysler's European operations, he was a close aide to former CEO Sergio Marchionne and was considered a top contender to take over his role.
4: What are the real ambitions of BYD in Europe? Is it volume or is it positioning in the premium segment or something else?
5: I won't answer with our volume target because you will not believe me. But certainly we want to be one of the key players in this industry on a global scale.
4: If you were an auto executive at a European legacy car maker right now, as you were once,
5: yeah,
4: how worried would you be?
5: Quite worried.
4: About a million units sold last year overseas or international sales?
2: Mm-hmm.
4: 1.5 million is the number that I've seen for 2026.
2: Yes.
4: Are you on track to meet that, to beat that?
2: Yeah, easily.
4: Easily beating 1.5 million this year.
2: Yes, easily, yeah.
0: In recent weeks, the war in Iran and the soaring fuel prices that have come along with it have added new momentum to electric vehicle demand. China's exports of EVs and hybrids soared to a record high in March, with BYD leading the way. But for all the optimism about international growth, the company has faced major challenges in its largest market, back home in China.
4: I want to talk about the here and now. In the Chinese market, how would you characterize the current state of the Chinese auto market?
2: Chinese auto market is super competitive.
4: BYD recently posting a roughly 20% drop in year-on-year profit, the first time since 2021. Is that as bad as it gets, do you think?
2: No, it's nothing. Because because you need to understand the scenario behind, where price war and competing with an EV car. Because everything we do, the next day, our company will copy. But then for BYD now, we bring another protection river, is our flash charging technology, the second generation blade cell. So this we call the protection river. I think it will keep our competition several years behind us.
4: Are you seeing signs of recovery in the Chinese market?
2: Yes. And the second, the market in China in Q4, Q1 is not good because all the subsidy, even we have a small portion left, is 100% gone.
0: Recent moves to wind down government support are a headwind for China's EV makers. But Fisher says subsidies haven't been the only driver of their rise, especially in BYD's case.
4: How much of BYD's success is down to Chinese government support over the years?
1: There was the investigation from the European Union about which specific automakers were getting the most subsidies and therefore what tariffs they should achieve. BYD was actually on the lower end of the spectrum than some of those. I think what the Chinese government have done and what some people look as maybe I would be jealous of it is that they aligned everything they were doing. They had an auto

0: locomotive plan. They got involved with the metals and mining. They provided the subsidies. Some of this was about oil independence, and some of this was about winning the automotive industry, right? This is a massive part of GDP in many countries, and they've done that successfully. So I don't look at the Chinese and feel like they've done anything massively wrong. I actually feel like we've been a bit naive as policymakers in Europe and places like that.
1: Some critics may look at BYD's success and the success of other Chinese automakers in Europe and in other markets outside of China and say this is a classic example of China shifting excess capacity to other markets. Would that be a fair criticism?
0: I think it's a fair criticism. We see it across industries. China obviously has leverage, and you've seen that in the negotiations where they've tariffed different countries. Maybe the French keep them out of their subsidies, and then they get hit with tariffs back on brandy or something like that. Fundamentally, consumers want the cheapest products and the best ones, and the Chinese have managed to achieve that.
2: Coming up, the IMF was created before World War II was even over in order to provide stability for the global economy. Can it still get the job done in a very different world 80 years later?
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4: Pump up the volume.
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2: This is a story about being fit for purpose. As the IMF met in Washington, its mission of providing global financial stability has never been more important. But one of the fund's key participants expressed doubts about whether it's up to it, whether it is still fit for its very important purpose.
25: I think we need to step back and look at the IMF and World Bank, their core missions. We cannot have these kind of elite beliefs that get in the way.
26: An awesome force of 1,000 planes and gliders thrusts deep into France to drop...
2: That core mission for the IMF and the World Bank was crafted back in 1944 in the White Mountains of Bretton Woods, New Hampshire. Less than a month after Allied troops helped turn the tide in World War II by storming the beaches of Normandy. 80 years later, the world is a very different place, and the wars that multilateral organizations like the IMF are contending with are now in places like Iran and Ukraine.
27: Even if the war ends tomorrow, it would take quite some time for the recovery to kick in.
28: War is, in any circumstances, the worst outcome.
29: There are reasons to really worry about the upside inflation risks from the war in Iran.
30: The IMF and the World Bank, I mean, these were institutions that were created even before the end of the Second World War with the basic idea that if countries can work together and cooperate on the economic and the financial front, and we can have stability in the world, then we would have less wars. Clearly, that is being tested at this current moment.
2: Until she joined the Harvard economics faculty last year, Geeta Gopinath helped countries work together as the first deputy managing director of the IMF.
30: So in this current environment that we have right now with the conflict in Iran, the countries that have programs with the IMF, many of them are importers of energy, and they're getting hit by these increase in prices.
31: Many countries are in trouble right now because of the price spikes from the war.
2: Kevin Gallagher is the director of the Global Development Policy Center at Boston University.
32: We don't know where this war is going, how long it will last. COVID, as I recall, really hit global growth fairly substantially. Is there any prospect this could reach that sort of level?
31: Well, the economy, the global economy has been really fragile, especially in emerging market and developing countries since COVID. And this shock is yet another one. We've had that. We had interest rate hikes just a couple of years ago. Many countries have had sort of climate shocks and droughts, and then, of course, COVID itself. And so we're nowhere near the growth potential that many countries were on a path before COVID happened. And now this shock is really sending a lot of countries back.
2: Since the start of the new millennium, we have lived through a global financial crisis, the recession that followed, a pandemic, and several wars. But through it all, the IMF has stayed pretty much the same.
31: The IMF hasn't changed much. It's in a bit of a crisis right now. It still offers a family of emergency financing to countries that are in trouble.
30: This is the time when the IMF is absolutely critical, given all the instability. First thing I would note is what the IMF is really good at is surveillance, and that is super valuable in this environment of very high uncertainty. Just coming out in terms of forecast of what the impact is going to be of the various shocks on the global economy.
2: But this comes against a broader backdrop of perhaps increasing dispersion in the approaches of a lot of the member countries for the IMF in their approach to economics. Certainly different from what happened after World War II when the IMF was created. What challenges does that present to the IMF?
30: The geopolitics, of course, matters for the functioning of all of these multilateral institutions. I think the IMF is somewhat better placed because it plays the role of a firefighter. And when you're a firefighter, you don't really have the luxury to fuss around. It's not about whether you can have another more trade agreement or you can give money to a country to build a road that will be available in 10 years. But it's about, are you going to bail out a country that is otherwise going to plunge into a crisis, which is not only going to affect the country, but is also going to spill over into the region.
2: A firefighter like the IMF may not be directly driven by politics or differences in economic approaches, but those politics and differences can sometimes create more fires to fight as they affect countries' fiscal positions.
30: We've certainly moved away from the time of ever closer integration and an efficiency-driven global trade model to one where national security concerns are becoming important, and I'm not denying that that's not an important one. That certainly is much more salient at this current world we live in. De-risking supply chains are an important factor, you know, making sure that you have strategic inputs in your own country, factories for those in your own countries, those are coming up too. What the IMF cares about is countries' fiscal situations. And if you're going to end up in a world where everybody is going to spend a whole lot more on defense spending, a whole lot more on building semiconductor chip factories, more rare earth discoveries, and all of that, then we could end up with this big buildup in debt in the world, which already is, frankly, on an unsustainable path.
2: It's not just the economic approaches that have changed since Bretton Woods. It's also the relative sizes of some of the economies involved, most notably China, which dramatically rose to become the second strongest economy in the world, something not reflected in the allocation of quotas that effectively determine who has influence over the fund.
31: The quota has gone up, but not commensurate to the formula that the United States made, which says that it should go up relative to the size of your economy. So given that China is now the second largest economy in the world, they should have the second most voting. But the U.S., in the last iteration of increasing quotas, they said, let's increase quotas, but not without voting power changes, because Japan is number two, and both Japan and the United States don't want China to leapfrog over. It's caused a little bit of a legitimacy issue.
2: Whether it's the U.S. or China or the other major players in the IMF, like Japan, Germany, and France, the wealthy countries are the ones that control a fund whose entire purpose is to help poorer countries when they run out of money. But sometimes that has led to conditions on loans that some find unduly onerous.
31: The fund was supposed to be there to help countries get a shot in the arm to get back on their feet. But over time, it's had almost the same policy, which is austerity. Now, it's important to have it in countries that are profligate, like I said. But so many of the crises that have been happening over the past decade have been external shocks to countries that have good fundamentals.
2: Is there an inherent, even structural, challenge for the IMF in the difference between who needs the emergency funding and who decides on the emergency funding? Because the quotas are determined by how prominent the economy is, how successful it is, how many reserves they have. And the people who need it are the opposite of that. So you have sort of the haves deciding for the have-nots.
31: Yeah, you put the nail right on the head there. The countries that receive the programs have no say in what the design looks like. They can request, and they often get what they need, but they have no say in the terms.
2: But Gopinath says from her experience that often structural conditions are required by the situation.
30: The IMF has evolved as an institution in terms of the policies it recommends and what countries need to do in a crisis, just as the thinking in terms of the intellectual thought too, in terms of what is helps a country in a crisis. So there was a time, and I would say the East Asian crisis was certainly one of those, where there was an excessive focus on just spending cuts, and it was about cutting spending across the board without much attention to the details about where the spending cuts would happen. I think that was a strategy that was appropriately rethought, and now the IMF is more targeted in how it spends. In fact, when it goes in and tells countries to reduce overall spending, it very often says that you need to increase spending to the most vulnerable in society because you are in a crisis and this is a particularly challenging time for them. So far more targeted in terms of what's needed with in terms of spending reductions. I mean, unfortunately, spending reductions are always a part of the solution because that's the only way for the country to come back to a more stable macro environment without racking up a large amount of debt. These policies are never easy, they're difficult, but I think the IMF has evolved over time in terms of making it better tailored to country circumstances.
2: The world has changed fundamentally since 1944 when the IMF was created. And it appears that one of the largest changes is about to come, with artificial intelligence poised to change just about every economy.
32: One of the things that we talk about all the time now is artificial intelligence and how it's going to transform our world. Typically, we don't know exactly how, but we think it's going to. When you look at specifically what the IMF does and how it may affect different nations differently, how can the IMF sort of anticipate that if it needs to?
30: Well, AI is hugely transformative and everybody has to pay attention to it, including the IMF. So even though the IMF has a relatively shorter horizon in terms of the kinds of problems it deals with, AI is something that they cannot not pay attention to. So they are, in the near term, just looking at where most of the AI development is happening and AI adoption is happening. It is happening in the more advanced world, and I would say China among the emerging markets. But everywhere else, the momentum is not as strong. So at least in the near term, we could see a divergence where you would have more productivity growth coming out of the U.S. relative to, say, developing countries. But hopefully over time, when developing countries figure out how to deploy AI to close their skill gap, to make sure, you know, in your scarcity of doctors and teachers and technicians, that you can close the skill gap through AI.
2: Whether it's AI or an emerging China or a breakdown in macroeconomic consensus, Gallagher says it's hard for an IMF fit for its purpose in 1944 to remain so today. And that has led some to call for fundamental reform.
31: It needs to get bigger, it needs to get better, and needs to get more inclusive. It's not big enough. The monetary firepower that it has, only about $400 billion for the poorest countries. And if they all went to the fund like they did during the global financial crisis, we'd be really drained. So one, it just needs to get bigger. Two, it needs to get better. It needs to tailor its programs to country circumstances. If it's an external shock, it should just give short-term liquidity without austerity conditions. And it needs to be more inclusive. The countries that are the biggest recipients need more say in the program design. Those are the three things. Make it bigger, make it better, make it more inclusive.
2: Up next, the billionaire next door. They may not be as famous as Elon Musk, but there are more of them around than you might suspect.
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12: And I'm Ed Kalenge in the Bloomberg Newsroom. Here are some of the stories we're watching. President Trump's latest financial disclosure shows 3,711 trades, mostly in shares of companies across America, which has drawn scrutiny for its astonishing scale and warnings of insider dealing. Elena Popina covers U.S. equities for Bloomberg.
13: Some of the biggest and busiest days were inflation days in January and in February. We looked at the day before, the day of the inflation report, and the day after. Now, this does not mean that the president had any inside information. It could have corresponded with some automatic trades, but that is interesting, and it shows that the president or his team pay a lot of attention to what's going on in the macro world and the macroeconomic data.
12: Bloomberg Equities reporter Elena Popina on Bloomberg This Week, and experts see evidence of tax-related trading, even though the data is limited and makes it difficult to draw definitive conclusions about the president's trading activity. The Federal Reserve has a new chairman. Kevin Warsh was sworn in at the White House on Friday, where President Trump urged him to do his own thing after criticizing his predecessor, Jerome Powell, for not cutting rates. Kate Davidson is Bloomberg's managing editor of U.S. economic policy.
14: The president kind of came out right away to say he expects that Kevin Warsh will be totally independent. He should do his own thing. Clearly seemed designed to maybe tamp down some of the concern among investors, a lot of the chatter around whether Warsh can actually do this. And the president up to now has made no secret of the fact that he wants interest rates to be lower. But he came out and delivered a message that seemed to be, you know, at least my support for now, to do what you think is the right thing for the economy.
12: Bloomberg's Kate Davidson on Bloomberg This Week. And President Trump has long called for the Fed to lower interest rates, but inflation is still higher than the Fed's 2% target. AAA says drivers nationwide are now paying an average of $4.52 a gallon as millions hit the road this Memorial Day weekend. But Gas Buddy's Patrick DeHaan says prices could climb even higher this summer as energy flow disruptions continue in the Middle East.
16: Global inventories are declining, and that means that the longer the Strait of Hormuz continues to be closed, we could see an elevated risk of the national average reaching the $5 a gallon mark, something we've only seen for less than a week back in 2022.
12: Gas Buddy's Patrick DeHaan on Bloomberg This Weekend. Global news 24 hours a day and whenever you want it with Bloomberg News Now. I'm Ed Kalenge. 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
18: A Better Life with Dr. Sanjay Gupta.
19: In recent years, scientists have really dialed up the urgency to understand PFAS, sometimes referred to as forever chemicals because of how long they take to break down. The latest study found these chemicals may be aging men in their 50s and 60s a bit faster than men who are younger or older, or women of any age. Experts we talked to said the accumulation of PFAS may lower testosterone levels in men, impair sperm quality, and increase risks of testicular and kidney cancer. Women, it seems, just seem to be able to clear PFAS faster. Now, whether you're a man or a woman, trying to limit your exposure is a great idea. Three ways to do that. Filter your drinking water. Don't use non-stick cookware like Teflon, and avoid fast food packaging, which are sometimes coated with these chemicals. I'm Dr. Sanjay Gupta, helping you live a better life.
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1: This is a story about your next door neighbor. They may not look ultra wealthy like a Jeff Bezos or a Kim Kardashian, but sometimes behind that unassuming front door lives someone who's found the secret to attaining great wealth. Princeton economist Owen Zidar calls them everywhere millionaires. Our colleague Scarlett Fu had the opportunity to sit down with both an everywhere billionaire and a couple that aspires to be.
2: You are one of the wealthiest people in America, but you keep a fairly low profile. I know that you are a known entity in Houston, but outside of Houston, there may not be a lot of people who know who Rich Kinder is.
3: And that's just fine.
2: Is that by design?
3: That's just fine, yeah. I wouldn't say it's by design, but yes, I guess it is in retrospect.
4: Rich Kinder didn't make his billions climbing the corporate ladder. Instead, Kinder created the bulk of his wealth by buying boring yet essential assets and then scaling them into what is now one of the largest pipeline companies in North America, Kinder Morgan.
3: I like unglamorous businesses, so it never bothered me in the least to be in an unglamorous business.
4: Kinder is part of a cohort of high net worth yet unassuming individuals that economists call the everywhere millionaires, or in his case, billionaires.
5: Wealthy people don't answer surveys, and you know, some of them are covered by the media, but that's only a small slice of what's truly there. There's basically a hidden world of everywhere millionaires.
4: Owen Zidar is an economics professor at Princeton University who served on the Council of Economic Advisors during the Obama administration. He now focuses his research on tax policy as it pertains to high net worth individuals. His research will be published in a book titled The Everywhere Millionaire later this year.
5: An everywhere millionaire is a private business owner who is wildly successful, but usually operates under the radar based on the place or the industry that he or she is operating in. So you should think of a local auto dealer who has a big vacation home and like a really nice boat. And there are a ton of them, and they're in basically every neighborhood in America. So the way we measure wealth is the two components. We look at assets and people's debts. And so there are five main types of assets. There's pension wealth, private business wealth, public business wealth, fixed income, and housing. And so we basically add this all up for different projects. Then on the debt side, most debt is housing debt. There's some student loans and car payments, that sort of thing. And what we do is we just take the difference at market values, and that's your net worth.
4: According to Zidar's research, top earners derive most of their wealth from equity in businesses they founded or invested in.
5: If you take dentists, dentists have more revenue than the total revenue of every professional sports team in America. So the NFL, the NBA, MLB, all of their revenue combined is smaller than the revenue dentists make.
4: Manufacturing drives almost half of all corporate profits, but it makes up just a small share of the income going to millionaire-owned private businesses. Instead, these owners cluster in sectors like professional services, construction, and finance. What results is a quieter kind of wealth, earned through ownership stakes in privately held firms rather than big publicly traded companies.
5: Most people think you have to be like Jamie Dimon or Elon Musk, these really famous public company CEOs, to be really rich. But when you look in the data, there are 1,000 private business owners who have at least $10 million in net worth for every public company CEO. You don't have to follow the traditional white-collar path.
4: Kinder is one of those individuals. After studying law and serving in the JAG Corps, he transitioned to the private sector. He was general counsel of a small energy company that, through a series of mergers, later became Enron. He eventually headed up operations there, which consisted mainly of pipelines. After leaving Enron, Kinder decided to double down on that expertise.
2: You bought pipeline assets from Enron, and that, at that time, the company treated it as kind of unwanted relics of the old economy. What did you see in the pipelines that perhaps others didn't?
3: Well, I saw that there was an opportunity to take midstream assets, and if you ran them correctly and really watched the bottom line carefully, had a good mix of debt and equity, that you could build those pipelines in a way that would allow your stock price to grow, and then you could use that stock price to make acquisitions of other companies. And that was really our game plan. Yeah, we started with really a tiny company. We had market cap of the company, the value on the stock exchange, about $150 million, and we had about $150 million of debt. So overall, the enterprise value of what we started with was just a little north of $300 million, and we had 175 employees. And we had this idea that that we would look for assets, we would run them as efficiently as we could, we would bend over backwards to serve our customers, and we would provide a good return to our shareholders. And that's kind of the mantra that we've followed for almost 30 years now.
2: And you built it through acquisitions?
3: Built it through acquisitions and also just some build out ourselves. We today, for example, we spend about between $3 and $3.5 billion a year on building new pipelines. The trick is don't overpay, but do what's fair and right to produce an adequate return for your shareholders.
2: Sounds like a very predictable business then.
3: I think it is. It's, no business without risk. And the old saying that it's the unexpected that always gets you. Who could have anticipated what we're going through in the Middle East today? Who could have anticipated COVID? But if your business is built on a solid foundation, you can weather whatever storms come along. We are partnering to develop a pediatric cancer center that's going to be a new 22-story building.
4: Rich Kinder made it into the ranks of the Everywhere Millionaires and beyond. But what about the rest of us? What are the chances we could join him?
6: This was the, I think, second or third place that we saw.
4: That's the plan for folks like Ray and Dana Cherry. The husband and wife team left their corporate jobs a couple of years ago,
7: popular for general hand washing,
4: to buy a rather unassuming business in the San Francisco Bay Area, Monsam Portable 6.
6: We assessed hundreds of businesses in this process, and when it came down to which ones we were going to buy, it was a very short list, maybe four or five. And for us, the focus was on the profitability of the company, that it had consistent profitability, that the business itself was near to where we live, and that the product that, or the service that it was offering, was something that was unique and that we felt like we could come into and learn quickly and move to the next level.
7: This is a business that was founded by a husband and wife team to solve a food and beverage service problem. They were selling funnel cakes to local festivals and fairs, and husband, being an engineer, decided to build a unit like this in their garage to help them pass their health inspection. 28 years later now, that couple's retired, and this business has since solved these types of problems for over 11,000 unique customers. And that all of that just really excited us.
2: I'm wondering what led you to leave these corporate jobs, these safe and steady corporate jobs, and decide to become owner-operators. It's a pretty big leap.
7: We had really successful, long-standing careers in the corporate world. I was in finance, Dana was in marketing. Entrepreneurship was always a really big goal of ours, and we'd considered different startup ideas over the years. We'd always thought, you know, hey, wouldn't this be really cool if we could do something like this together? And we came across entrepreneurship through acquisition. We thought this was a great time for us to take a shot at ownership, some autonomy, and leveraging our own expertise to building a business on our own.
6: This felt like a risk-adjusted path into entrepreneurship. The opportunity to purchase a business where there was already product market fit, that was already established and had a path to having us come in and take it to the next level, made perfect sense.
2: We spoke with an economist, Owen Zeider, and he says that a lot of American wealth is built through private and what he calls boring, often overlooked businesses. Does that idea feel true to your life experience right now?
7: Absolutely. As we've dug into this and you start to see which types of businesses are really running things in this country, that just became really clear to us the more time we spent in it.
6: We're stepping into a world where there's a wave of small businesses and just businesses that are going to need to be transitioned as those owners retire.
3: Basically, I think you better understand what you're walking away from, and you better understand what you're walking into. And in my case, I understood very well what I was walking into. I knew those assets. Didn't dream it would be as big as it would become. We've had a lot of luck along the way, but that's how I would view walking away from a corporate life.
4: The Cherries are still in the early innings of building their business. And as they get ready to scale, established owner-operators like Kinder advise that doing your due diligence is the key.
3: Generally, I've always believed that you shouldn't really invest in anything you don't understand. And if it's a business you understand and can run the numbers on and understand the strategic concept involved, I think you generally do okay. It's when you wade off into something that you don't really understand and you're relying on someone else to tell you, well, yeah, this is something that will really go, just stick with me. That's when you have to be, I think, very, very careful.
2: What's your advice to someone who wants to build real wealth through their own company, but doing so without the attendant celebrity and white hot spotlight?
3: I would say just pay attention to what you're doing and don't get carried away with PR or trying to be something you're not.
2: How would you advise someone who has a real business idea but is perhaps afraid to walk away from a stable career to go pursue it?
3: Well, I think it just depends on your tolerance for risk. You know, I don't think you want to jump out of a plane without a parachute. So I think you want to have a good understanding of that business that you're starting. And in my case, that worked out very well because I knew with this small set of assets we had, I knew we could make those work. You know, the first analyst call we had as Kinder Morgan, there were so few people covering us that we just had an open line. So there were four analysts on, all of whom I knew from my Enron days. And so one of them asked, he said, Rich, you know, you were COO of this big company, and now you're starting this little company you're starting now. What do you expect to accomplish? And I said, well, you know, I hope in 4 or 5 years this will be a $1 billion company. And one of those four people I could hear went, ha, ha. I confronted all four of those people years later, and they all swear they didn't do it. But I know for sure one of them thought I was absolutely nuts.
1: That does it for this edition of Bloomberg Wall Street Week. I'm David Westin. Stay with us. Today's top stories and global business headlines are coming up right now.
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9: From ABC News. I'm Mike Dubusky. In Orange County, California, a state of emergency is now in place over fears of a potential chemical explosion. Earlier this week, a valve on a giant tank full of hazardous chemicals overheated, with hazmat officials now warning the rapidly heating tank could leak or explode. Here's ABC's Jacqueline Lee in Los Angeles.
12: They said they do not want to accept the fact that an explosion is going to happen. They want to keep this entire area safe. They want to prevent any chemicals from spewing into the air. So they are really working around the clock to try to get this sorted out.
9: Right now, 40,000 people in the area are under evacuation orders. Today, Atlanta's airport will begin additional health screening measures for travelers coming from Central Africa as the Ebola outbreak in the Democratic Republic of Congo grows. Dulles Airport in Virginia has already been screening passengers, and Houston's airport is scheduled to start doing the same thing this coming week. Kyle Busch died from a case of pneumonia that progressed into sepsis, according to a new statement from his family. It comes as we learn more about the moments leading up to the NASCAR star's death this week.
13: New details emerging of a 911 call made the day before his death.
14: And tell me exactly what's happened.
16: I've got an individual that's shortness of breath, very hot, thinks he's going to pass out, and is producing a little bit of blood, coughing up some blood.
13: The Associated Press reporting Bush had been training in a racing simulator in North Carolina when he became unresponsive Wednesday.
9: ABC's Ike Ajachi. Millions of Americans are hitting the road this Memorial Day weekend. Katie Nastro with Going.com has some tips on how to save fuel.
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9: Average price for a gallon of gas in the U.S. right now is over $4.50 a gallon, according to Gas Buddy. 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
9: Israeli National Security Minister Ben-Gvir has been banned from entering France as fallout grows from a video that he posted of himself taunting detained activists who are bringing aid to Gaza. One of those activists speaking out about the conditions they say they experienced in jail.
11: These monsters, all they know how to do is to take away your dignity, is to humiliate you, is to violate you.
9: Israel has denied those claims made by activists. Chinese President Xi Jinping is calling for an investigation after a deadly explosion at a coal mine. ABC News foreign correspondent Britt Klenet.
15: The death toll drastically climbing from a gas explosion here in northern China. Now at least 90 people are confirmed to have died in this country's worst coal mine disaster in 16 years. Some people could actually still be trapped underground with hundreds of rescue workers still operating at the site.
9: Executives for that mine have since been taken into custody, according to Chinese state media. And it is the last call for Schlitz.
18: There's just one Schlitz. Yeah, yeah. Nothing else comes near.
9: The Milwaukee beer brand brewing its last batch today. The Pabst Brewing Company, which bought Schlitz in the late 90s, rather, announcing its ending production after 175 years. The company cited increased costs that they're facing to store and ship certain products. I'm Mike Debusky, ABC News.
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31: You know, one of the weirder things I've seen on social media lately is parents feeding their babies butter, like whole sticks of butter. They swear that it helps them feel fuller after meals and get a good night's sleep, among other things. There's actually something to this. You know, butter is full of fat, which a rapidly growing infant needs, but eating butter all the time results in, quote, boxing out other important nutrients they need as well. Spokesperson for the Academy of Nutrition and Dietetics told us she recommends half a teaspoon to a teaspoon melted and then added to a puree. or as they get older, you can drizzle oil or melted butter over cooked vegetables, she told us. We never say just give butter by itself, and it's not the only source of fat she would recommend. Avocados, hummus, fish, they are great sources of fat as well, and also great foods to introduce. I'm Dr. Sanjay Gupta, helping you live a better life.

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3: Good day to you. I'm Nathan Hager. We begin today's program with some key economic data in the U.S. The Fed's preferred gauge for inflation, the PCE price index, comes out this Thursday, along with April readings on personal income and spending. For more on the numbers and what they could mean for Fed policy, we're joined by Stuart Paul, U.S. economist with Bloomberg Economics. Of course, we saw those hot April readings on consumer and producer prices. Are the PCE numbers, do you think, going to be any different, Stuart?
4: Where they're also going to be hot. We're expecting about 0.4% month-on-month headline PCE inflation. That'll push the year-on-year PCE inflation rate up to about 3.8% from 3.5% in March. So still far too hot for comfort for the Fed, that's for sure.
3: Yeah. Is it just these elevated energy prices that are driving things for this index?
4: You know, even in the core, it's going to be hot. We're expecting core inflation to inch up to about 3.3% from 3.2% prior. Look, there's some energy prices that bleed into the core. For example, in airfares, there's also a little bit of a quirk this month where shelter prices basically jump. It's all downstream of data collection issues during the government shutdown last October. So it's going to be an elevated core reading. The annual pace of core inflation also just still too hot for comfort for the Fed. And the bottom line really is that spending is continuing apace despite the fact that elevated energy prices are weighing on households and are effectively bleeding households a little bit drier than usual because they have to spend more at the pump. Even though energy prices are really causing a little bit of an issue for households, household spending is continuing apace, so the Fed can afford to wait. It can afford to sort of keep its foot on the brakes a little bit. It doesn't need to hike to address energy-induced inflation. Instead, it can afford to wait to watch whether inflation pressures start to broaden. I don't expect to see that in this personal income and outlays report and PC inflation report, but still just inflation too high for comfort, spending continuing apace, and that's all reason for the Fed to remain on hold.
3: So is that going to be reflected in what we get from the actual personal spending and income numbers as well? And what's the trend right now? Are we seeing the trend shift toward, I don't want to say it, persistent inflation?
4: Well, so the personal income element that we're going to get in this report on Thursday is going to show about 0.5% month-on-month growth in personal income. Remember, we had a very hot jobs report, a lot of hiring, a lot of wage growth. That personal income, in tandem with elevated tax refunds, also paired with positive wealth effects, those are all supporting spending right now. So we're going to probably see spending on, about a 0.5% month-over-month pace in the month of April. It's not as strong as in March, which was mostly driven by gasoline prices and gasoline spending, but it's still hot income, hot spending. Households are weathering the storm created by higher energy prices, and so the Fed's going to be on pause for the foreseeable future.
3: For the foreseeable future, you're not expecting that we could see hikes anytime soon then?
4: No, I don't think so. The Fed has this balancing act that it needs to deal with right now. It's two different risks. The first is that low and even negative real aggregate labor income growth means that there will come a point in time where households do have to tighten their belt. We will get to that point in time at some point. The other risk that the Fed has to contend with is that low real interest rates fuel a credit-induced expansion. So that would be inflationary. That's exactly what the Fed does not want to see. I think that right now the Fed is betting on the former risk, that a relatively cool labor market through time will prevent inflation pressures from broadening. And that's really what's going to matter.

0: and even Abercrombie & Fitch. How exactly is the U.S. consumer faring? We already know from Abercrombie & Fitch, they were very early to say that they are expecting those headwinds from the Iran conflict on its business, from those extra fuel costs, and also customers being pinching their dollars, to say the least, as gas prices increase. But it'll be really interesting to see if companies that are geared more towards the lower end of that price spectrum, like a Dollar Tree, will see a little bit of upside.
1: Thank you for this, Avalon. Great having you on with us. That is Bloomberg Equities reporter Avalon Purnell. And coming up on Bloomberg Daybreak Weekend, we'll look at how central banks should respond to growing global economic anxiety. I'm Nathan Hager, and this is Bloomberg.

0: 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I'm Joe Weisenthal.
1: And I'm Tracy Alloway.
0: Today you are listening to our conversation with Andrew Feldman, founder and CEO of Cerebras. We are talking about why the company thinks that a really big chip is the solution to AI's inference challenge. So if you were thinking it's like, okay, there is a hot entrant in this space. Mm-hmm. What is their differentiator? Well, one fact about them is their chips are just enormous, about the size of the dinner plate. One might think you're reading an Onion article, but in fact, it's real. And apparently, it actually has some real technical advantages. So,
1: and it's different to what everyone else is doing. So everyone else is, I guess, doing the sort of like modular networking thing where you get together a bunch of chips and you connect them together. And that's how you get more compute, more memory, more power, basically. But this company has done something different in the form of the giant wafer.
0: The giant wafer. And if you figure that to get maximum performance, you sort of want to lessen the distance between things, then put it all on one wafer. Anyway, we're going to learn a lot more. I'm very excited to say we do have the founder and CEO of Cerebras on the podcast, Andrew Feldman, truly the perfect guest. So, Andrew, thank you so much for coming on the podcast on the week of your IPO.
2: Well, thank you so much for having me. What a pleasure.
0: Absolutely. Why don't you just start us off? The big giant chip, they're apparently real. They're as big as a dinner plate. What is the technical reason why this actually makes sense as a superior form of architecture for at least some aspect of AI?
2: I think larger chips process more information in less time.
0: Okay.
2: And that produces faster results. And everybody had gone to bigger chips. NVIDIA had moved from 400 square millimeters to 800 square millimeters over the course of 5 or 6 years for this exact reason. And in the compute industry, wafer scale, which is building the chip this
0: for
2: big.
0: Those who are, by the way, for those who are just listening, Andrew is now holding up the chip. And yes, it actually looks bigger than a dinner plate, to be honest. But that is a big
2: That's
0: chip.
2: A big chip.
0: That's a big chip.
1: It's beautiful. Right.
2: It's 50,
1: beautiful.
2: It's 58 times larger than any other chip that had ever been.
0: Wow.
2: And what it did was it allowed us to use a different type of memory.
0: Okay.
2: A type of memory that there at the beginning, there are two types of memory. There's memory that can store a lot, but it's really slow.
0: Okay.
2: And there's memory that can't store very much per square millimeter, but it's blisteringly fast.
0: Okay.
2: And historically, all graphics processing units used this memory that could store a lot, but was really slow. And that's the reason they do inference so slowly. So if you're using Claude right now, or you're using anything but ChatGPT, what you'll frequently feel is you'll enter your prompt and you'll wait for an answer, right? And that's because the memory is slow and they have to move a ton of information from memory to compute. Now, by going to wafer scale, we could use this fast memory. Now, we couldn't make that memory store more information per square millimeter, but we could add square millimeters. And so by building this big chip, we were able to stuff it to the gills with this fast memory. And that's why we're 15 times faster than the fastest GPU. That's why on some problems, we're 50, 100, even 1,000 times faster than graphics processing units.
1: Wait, can you explain how you actually managed to do this? Because I know there have been previous attempts to do wafer scale, and I seem to remember there was even like an early attempt in the 1980s or something to do it. How were you able to pull this off?
2: Yeah, it was an ambitious undertaking, that's for sure. Every previous effort in the 75-year history of our industry had failed, including Gene Amdahl, who's sort of on the Mount Rushmore of compute in our industry. He failed sort of spectacularly in the mid-80s at a company called Trilogy. Not only that, but after we succeeded, people who had visited us, who'd been in our labs, tried to copy us, and they also failed. And so what we were able to do is solve a set of really fundamental problems. And those problems cut across a wide swath of technology. They cut across lithography. So we had to collaborate closely with TSMC, and they turned out to be a great partner. We had to make inventions in material and packaging. That's how you put a processor, how you put a piece of silicon on a motherboard, deliver power and I/O to it. We had to make inventions in power delivery, right? When you build a giant chip, you're going to deliver way more power to it than if you do a chip the size of a postage stamp. We had to invent ways to cool it. We had to write new types of software that ran on it. All of these had never been done before. And it was a decade-long process. Hmm. It took us 5 years and about $500 million to deliver the first one. And it's been an extraordinary run since. In December, we signed a deal with OpenAI north of $20 billion, one of the largest contracts ever signed in Silicon Valley. And then in March, we signed a deal with AWS, where they would deploy our systems in their data centers, in their AWS data centers. And so it's just been an extraordinary run, but it took a long time. Yeah. It took extraordinary engineering. And there were certainly long periods of time when it wasn't clear we were going to make this work.
0: Just for the listener to understand, the chips are they solely an inference as opposed to, you know, in training? When we think about AI, we think about, okay, there's training the model, and then answer giving, that's the inference. Are the chips just for inference?
2: So a couple things. I think you framed it exactly right. Training is how we make AI.
0: Yeah.
2: And inference is how we use AI. And so what happened was that in sort of 2025, in the first part of 2025, the models we made were smart enough to be useful.
0: Yeah.
2: And there was an explosion of use. And we use AI by doing inference. So there was this sort of tidal wave of demand on inference. And that has continued in 2026, and we think it will continue for years and years to come. And so that's the what had happened. In 2015, when we began thinking about the company, we knew that AI was on the horizon and that it would eat a huge amount of compute, right? And we made sort of two fundamental bets. We bet that it would need dedicated silicon, and graphics had needed dedicated silicon. That's how you got the graphics processing unit